And it was a hotter summer, I believe, a drier summer. I think we just had the warmest October through July period on record for Colorado. And we're 88% of the state is experiencing some level of drought right now. Also, to top it off, our reservoirs are low, as if we needed more things happening. I think it was around maybe half of the norm for this point in the year for our statewide reservoir storage. People have likely heard about empty reservoirs. Sometimes when the water gets low, we also have issues with toxic algae blooms. And of course, there have been boating and fishing closures. So there's lots of good things going on. We are in an El Nino year. We'll see how the El Nino goes, turns out.

0: I think we're talking now a little bit more about the policy around the Colorado River and that what's changed recently with that. Is that the topic right now? So we're having some tech issues.
1: Yeah, we were just asking with the policy around the Colorado River that there have been these changes so far. We've got some new guidelines from Reclamation. Walk us through those. What have the reactions to those new federal guidelines been like?
0: Oh, this has been a very big deal. So if you haven't tuned in to Colorado River stuff at all over the past 3 years, you should know that there have been these really tense negotiations happening. People really just haven't been agreeing between the different basin states. And so these huge announcements have been coming out since late July about what to do after 2026 when the rules that have been governing huge reservoirs in the basin expire. After 2026, it's kind of been this cliff that people needed to plan around. And so, one of the things that came out, the federal government, the Bureau of Reclamation, announced earlier this year a 10-year agreement. This is shorter than some other options they considered, and that drew some pushback. People weren't super excited about that. It creates some uncertainty when normally with water, you need to plan for decades. And so that 10-year agreement sort of set up guardrails with minimums and maximums for how much water Lake Powell, one of the main reservoirs in the basin, can release, what cuts might look like. And then, of course, big news, they released a plan for the next 2 years, with this structure, every 2 years, they decide how to plan for the next 2 years. And that's when we started hearing about these really painful water cuts. Those cuts are for Arizona, California, and Nevada. And people have been pushing it back against those. We heard a little bit about lawsuits happening. Maybe you've seen those in the news. But the cuts are big. It's 1.25 million acre feet. That's a lot of water for both 2027 and 2028. The feds are also releasing less water from Lake Powell through the Grand Canyon to Lake Mead. Colorado, New Mexico, Utah, and Wyoming, they're mainly being called on to conserve water and really help avoid extremely low water levels at Lake Powell.
1: If you have questions for our guests, you can call 800-737-3030, or you can email those questions at dj@kgnu.org. We're talking to Shannon Mullane, a water reporter for the Colorado Sun. So let's focus on Colorado specifically. How has Colorado dealt with this really dry year? Who's feeling the most pain out of that whole range of water users that we have in the state? And how are maybe different regions of the state strategizing with the limited water supply?
0: Right. So when we're talking about water in Colorado or in general, really, we're paying attention to cities, farms, industrial users, environmental groups, recreation. A lot of different people have a stake in each year's water supply, right? Everybody does. And so in a year like this, though, some of the people who take the first hit, a really big hit and a direct hit, are farmers and ranchers around the state. We mentioned this a little bit already, but people have been needing to cut their water off sooner. The state has this whole department that goes around and manages the water supply. So they're qu sort of like water cops, basically. And so at certain points, if the water, depending on the people's water rights, they have to get cut off earlier if there's not enough to go around. Those cuts have been deeper than usual. They've happened sooner than usual. So it's really painful for people who depend on water for their incomes. That's, there's small businesses or large businesses, but water's fundamental for farmers and ranchers. In some cases, people have come together at the local level to figure out how they can share water, how they can kind of team up to get through a year like this. But it's been really painful. People are watching their bottom lines. And I think in cities, in some cases, cities have started doing water restrictions earlier in the year than usual. And in others, smaller communities might be nearing the, like, really straining their water supply, nearing the end, sort of their water supply. Maybe people have heard of La Vida. That's a city that's really been struggling this year with its water supply. I talked to folks in Beulah, Colorado. They were impacted by the Aspen Acres fire. So not only were they impacted by fire, but all of a sudden they had drought issues before that. They were already straining their water supply. The fire then damaged their infrastructure. So it's really compounding effects. residents in urban areas are impacted in different ways. Sometimes it's just about not being able to water your lawn as much. We are actually trying to help residents, you know, figure out how to handle drought. So we have an event coming up September 26th at Northern Water. It's all about how to adapt your yard, garden, or landscape to drought. But, you know, people are really, really trying to figure out how to come to terms with a drought year like this one.
1: Would you say that any users were hit harder than others? You know, where were the most painful points in the state this year?
0: I think that when you're thinking statewide, some of the areas that get hit harder typically would be like maybe the San Luis Valley, Southern Colorado is one. I think smaller communities, maybe with smaller water supplies, might have been hit harder. Western Slope, I don't know if it was really like one region over everybody. I think everybody felt some pain this year, to be honest.
1: Yeah. We should touch on the Colorado River Basin's two largest reservoirs. They grab a lot of headlines and a lot of coverage, Lake Powell and Lake Mead. They're the nation's two largest reservoirs, and they both hit record lows this summer. What does that mean for the Colorado River Basin? You know, how do these two large reservoirs that, you know, are sit downstream, you know, Lake Mead outside of Las Vegas, Lake Powell on the Arizona-Utah border, how does what happens down there find its way back upstream to the upper basin states, like here in Colorado?
0: Well, when we have really historic lows at these two reservoirs, it means a lot of uncertainty for the basin, long story short, and that can have a lot of ripple effects. I think, you know, I was in a meeting on Monday where they were talking about the status of these two reservoirs. These are huge bodies of water, by the way, right? If anybody gets the chance to go see them, you should. But over the past 20 years, they've really just been declining. And earlier this month, Powell was about a fifth full. And basin-wide, I believe the reservoir storage is down to a third of the total capacity. This is for 40 million people, right? Like, this is a huge system with huge economic impacts. And so, you know, the state of the storage in the basin is not good. There was a report that came out earlier this summer from experts who are basically saying, they're looking at this winter and they're saying, if we have a dry year like 2025, accessible storage in the basin would be pretty much depleted, and that would be devastating across the board. If we have a better year, something like 2023, that might give 2 years of cushion before we'd be back in the same situation. So it's a very challenging situation to be in. And so people are really trying to grapple with this, and it can have some economic impacts. We talked about the pain agriculture is feeling, but it can also mean the price of water can change or increase. I talked to an expert recently who is saying that older water rights have suddenly shot up in value because they're coveted at this point. And, you know, Colorado, we don't draw from Powell or Mead. Like you mentioned, they're downstream. So, you know, geographically, we don't draw from them. That would be really hard to do. But we are tied together. We're tied together by a century of agreements, litigation, policies, everything. So what happens to Powell and Mead, we watch really closely. The federal government doesn't play as direct of a role up here as it does for Arizona, California, and Nevada. So the impacts on us are different, but there's one big factor I've been watching a lot recently, and that is legal threats. So Arizona, for example, has made some legal arguments and kind of building a case that upstream states aren't sending enough water downstream. This has potential implications maybe down the road several years, depending on how things go. But the argument that they're making could lead to mandatory cuts for upstream states like Colorado. And, you know, they're basically saying that they're arguing that we might be out of compliance by the end of this month. And so it's pretty interesting discussions happening in the basin.
1: We're talking water on Rocky Mountain Community Radio with our water experts, including Shannon Mullane of the Colorado Sun. You can join the conversation and ask questions at 800-737-3030. You can also email those questions at dj@kgnu.org, and we'll read them on air. So Shannon, we've talked about these new operating guidelines that the federal government put out. The newsiest development has been that the state of Nevada is actually suing the Bureau of Reclamation over those new guidelines, and adding kind of a new layer of uncertainty about how exactly the river is going to be managed with this lawsuit. What's going on there? What are those developments? And was this expected?
0: You know, yeah, in late August, Nevada sued, and I'd say it was a little unexpected. I definitely heard from some experts who were saying they had their eyes focused elsewhere, namely Arizona. And so Nevada did make some legal arguments in its lawsuit. The state was basically saying that during this long analysis that the federal government just did, the feds didn't spend enough time analyzing the effects of their plan on Nevada's economy, specifically Southern Nevada, Las Vegas. They mentioned that. They also said that upstream states like Colorado should be required to cut water. It's an argument the lower basin states have made for several years now. If anybody's going to have to do mandatory cuts, the cuts should be shared across the basin. Colorado has arguments against that, but the Colorado lawyers would probably say the feds don't have authority to do that. And so there's a lot of legal discussions that would have to happen around that. But and the other thing that Nevada was saying is that the whole plan should be scrapped, essentially, and the feds should just do it over because they didn't do analysis that was sufficient enough for Nevada in the first go. It's an interesting situation. You know, it's they filed in a U.S. district court, so the stakes are lower than if they had sent something to the U.S. Supreme Court. For years now, people have called that the nuclear option because the decision that the U.S. Supreme Court would make would be so final and would decide so many different things about how the Colorado River Basin works. But it does, this lawsuit does have a chance to help answer some big legal questions in the basin. Colorado isn't a party in the lawsuit, so it has the option to sit and watch and see how it turns out.
2: So that is Shannon Mullane with the Colorado Sun, one of our guests tonight on this very special regional call-in show on the Colorado River. Shannon, thank you so much. We don't have any callers just yet, but we have had some questions come in over email. You can email in your questions at dj@kgnu.org, or you can give us a call as well. That's 800-737-3030. So for this first question emailed in by a listener, someone listening on KGNU out there in Boulder who was wondering why the watering restrictions weren't more restrictive on the Front Range. They want to know, when will they just stop letting people water their lawns? Shannon, do you want to maybe weigh in, speculate on why that is?
0: You know, I think every single town and city has a very unique setup for water. It's called a water portfolio. Everyone has different water supplies that they tap into. Some are strained more in a year like this than others. Some communities have better storage than others. And so when it comes to when town boards, city councils decide to implement watering restrictions, it really depends on a lot of factors. It might depend on their own drought plans in each community. And so this year might be a lesson for some communities. They might decide to strengthen their restrictions or implement them earlier. But I don't know that people will tell people to just stop watering their lawns necessarily. I know there's a big push to do Colorado scaping, just zero scaping, more water-wise landscaping, so people can have beautiful green spaces, but maybe that aren't more water efficient.
2: So I think that is such a great answer to such a more complicated question than you'd think. We have another kind of complicated question that's come in from a listener. This is via email as well. And they want to know, will the point ever come that the future economic growth west of the 100th meridian will be governed primarily by ecosystem carrying capacity considerations? That's kind of a tricky one. Do you want to take a crack at it?
0: Sure. You know, that would require undoing quite a bit of policy, law, structures that economies have grown up around and depend on. I don't know. I would love to hear an expert, a water manager, think through that question and, you know, try and brainstorm options for it. There are a lot of different natural forces that might change how we use water in the West. We're seeing some of them this year, and we'll just have to see how they go forward and whether big changes get made in how water is administered or not.
2: Awesome. Well, just a reminder, we are hosting a special live call-in show here with the Rocky Mountain Community Radio Network. You can email your questions in at dj@kgnu.org or give us a call. The number is 800-737-3030.
1: And now we'd like to welcome our next guest, Jim Lockhead, former CEO of Denver Water, who served for 20 years as the governor's representative on the Interstate Colorado River Operations and as Colorado's commissioner to the Upper Colorado River Commission. Jim, thank you so much for being here. You've been in the position of being a negotiator on the Colorado River before. What would you say are the biggest sticking points between the upper basin and the lower basin?
3: The seven Colorado River Basin states, Colorado, Utah, New Mexico, and Wyoming in the upper basin, and California, Arizona, and Nevada in the lower basin, have been locked in intense negotiations for well over 3 years. And they've basically been stuck on two positions. The position of the lower basin has been that they are willing to take 1.5 million acre feet a year of cuts to their water use, and in fact have been reducing uses over the last several years from the Colorado River. The upper Colorado River basin states have, they've said also, lower basin has also said that the upper basin states need to take mandatory cuts that are commensurate with the cuts that are being taken in the lower basin and release water from upper basin reservoirs down into the lower basin. The upper basin's position has been that this is a problem of the lower basin's cause and the federal government's cause for failure to more proactively reduce their uses as the reservoir system has been declining. And so the upper basin states have said, this is not our fault. This is your fault, lower basin, and you're the ones who need to take all the cuts. And when you've taken all these cuts, then we can talk about how the upper basin can participate alongside with you. And so, again, for about 3 years, they've just been kind of going back and forth on those two basic positions.
2: Yeah, so that is, I mean, you've given us a very good high-level overview of what's been going on recently. But this is not the first time that the upper and lower basins have had to negotiate a deal, figure something out for the river. What is different this time around? What is making it so much harder for the two basins to reach an agreement?
3: Historically, the seven states have had their conflicts. Back in 1922, they had conflicts and they negotiated a compact between them that allocated water between the upper basin and the lower basin. In the 1990s, the upper basin was concerned that California in particular was overusing its apportionment of water. And we sat down and negotiated a deal over a 10-year period of negotiations whereby California agreed to cut their water use by some 800,000 acre feet. And then as the reservoirs were declining, as we've been in this drought since about the year 2000, we had various disputes about how Lake Powell and Lake Mead would be operated. And the states negotiated an agreement that culminated in 2007 with agreement on the operating rules, which have been in effect since then, since 2007, and which expired this year. Very complicated negotiations, very contentious, but the states basically had two principles that they agreed on. First of all, they agreed that the states had to control their own destiny and not have that destiny controlled by the federal government or by the courts. And they also agreed that, Shannon called it the nuclear option of going to the U.S. Supreme Court between the states was literally a failure on the part of the states to reach agreement. And so We were able, with help from the federal government, to reach those agreements. Since 2007, we've continued to see the system decline. We have had negotiations between the states starting in at least 2012, where various options were being discussed of ways to manage the system and have shortages that the states couldn't agree on, frankly, because there was not the political will to begin to implement shortages and try and protect the system. And the system has just continued to decline and decline and decline as the states have continually failed to reach agreement. And the difficult place that we're in right now is that the system is just at absolute critically low points. And the states and water users are literally facing existential threats to their system. The basis of the lawsuit from Las Vegas is that potentially contemplated in the Bureau of Reclamation's shortages over the next 10 years are a 70-something percent reduction in water use by the city of Las Vegas. Now, a 70% reduction in water use by Las Vegas just literally cannot be absorbed by the people and the economy of a major metropolitan area. So part of what that lawsuit was intended to do, I think, in my opinion, was to bring that to light, the fact that we are under these existential threats. And something, frankly, pretty drastic has to be done in a very short period of time to avoid some really disastrous economic and environmental consequences.
2: I mean, those are pretty dire circumstances, as you've just laid them out. Not only is the system on the brink of something truly existential, as you said, but, you know, we could be reaching that failure point of having the federal government make this choice for them, or it goes to the Supreme Court. In your opinion, what would it take to reach a deal, to have the states control their own destiny? What would have to move in these negotiations? Is that a realistic possibility at this point?
3: Well, there's not much choice to dealing with the realities of the situation. One of the listeners was asking about carrying capacity and whether that might be a limiting factor. Ultimately, water will be a limiting factor in the West, whether we like it or not. The question is, how do we deal with it? Can we deal with it proactively moving forward? Or do we just let the circumstances dictate who's going to take major cuts and what those dislocations in economies and environmental damages are going to occur? So in my view, when negotiations have failed, as they have, things need to change, and maybe the states should try mediation, some more formal facilitation from experienced mediators, because the people in the room, the seven representatives of the seven governors, and in fact the governors themselves who've met with the Secretary of the Interior, have not been able to reach any kind of consensus about how we're going to manage through this crisis.
1: 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And we're going to hear from a caller now, Annie, who's listening on KDNK. Annie, what's your question?
4: First, I just wanted to say thank you all so very much for having such a thoughtful conversation and putting the time and attention and effort into this. And I want to thank all the folks who've devoted their lives to this, or a significant chunk of their lives and effort and energy. And I want to mention an amazing book from an amazing human that shed some light on interesting things and gives a little bit of hope in what feels like kind of a hopeless or overwhelming or desperate situation. But Zach Podmore grew up on the watershed of the Roaring Fork. He grew up here in the Roaring Fork Valley, and he spent his life exploring and writing and researching and lives on the Colorado Plateau, but life after Deadpool. And it's a great read, and he's been involved in a movie, anything he's written. He's a lot of writing out there if it's to look it up. And I just Yeah, I'll say, and I just, again, thanks for all the thoughtful conversation, a jillion sessions, but I'm going to let the folks who are experts on it weigh in on everything, but I just wanted to mention that as gives a great background and some hope. So thank you.
1: Thanks so much, Annie, for listening and for calling in with that recommendation. Jim, let's talk a little bit more about these new federal guidelines. You know, this is really one of the first times where the federal government is going to be taking a real leading role in managing the Colorado River. It has been a lot of these consensus agreements among the seven states on the Colorado River that have managed the river up until this point. What are we supposed to make of this new sort of federalized system? Is this a good thing for the river? Is it a bad thing? How should we be thinking about this?
3: Well, it's important to understand what the authority of the federal government is in the lower basin and what the authority is in the upper basin as a start. Shannon mentioned that a little bit earlier. In the lower basin, the Secretary of the Interior is literally the water master and allocates water pursuant to contracts, delivery of water contracts out of Lake Mead. So whether you're in Las Vegas or Los Angeles or Arizona, you're receiving water, or even Indian tribes in the lower basin, you're receiving water pursuant to a federal contract. So the federal government has total control over how that water is allocated, subject to certain priorities. In the upper basin, water is allocated pursuant to state law by priority. But that doesn't mean that the federal government doesn't have some authority and leverage in the upper basin. The federal government is able to release water out of federally owned reservoirs such as Flaming Gorge, Blue Mesa here in Colorado, and Navajo Reservoir in New Mexico down to Lake Powell, and has done so and will continue to do so. They're releasing about 1 million acre feet this year out of Flaming Gorge Reservoir. And as Lake Powell and Lake Mead go down, these upper basin reservoirs are going to also go down. The federal government also has authority over federal reclamation irrigation projects, such as in the Grand Valley, in the Uncompahgre Valley, the Colorado Big Thompson Project, which takes water from western Colorado over to eastern Colorado. So whether or not the federal government would try to exercise authority over those types of uses is an open question, but one that is kind of lingering out there.
2: Just a reminder to everyone, you are tuned into a special regional call-in show, a production of Rocky Mountain Community Radio. We are discussing the Colorado River. As a reminder, I'm one of your hosts, Caroline Yanez, the rural climate reporter for Rocky Mountain Community Radio.
1: And I'm Luke Runyon of the Water Desk at the University of Colorado Boulder. And we're here at KDNK Studios in Carbondale, Colorado. Our guests tonight are Shannon Mullane, who reports on the Colorado River and water issues for the Colorado Sun, and Jim Lockhead, former CEO of Denver Water, served for 20 years as the governor's representative on Interstate Colorado River operations.
2: We are broadcasting live on KDNK, KGNU in Boulder and Denver, KBUT in Crested Butte and Gunnison County, KVNF in Paonia and Montrose, KSUT in Ignacio and across Southwest Colorado, KHEN in Salida, and on Aspen Public Radio. 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
1: Jim, if we could jump back to one of the questions that we had come in that we tossed to Shannon. You know, there's always differences between the Western Slope and the Front Range when it comes to water use. And they were talking about, the question was about sort of the severity of restrictions that were going on the Front Range this year. You're not the head of Denver Water anymore. But what do you make of Denver Water kind of slow rolling some of the restrictions that were taking place when many other places in the watershed were really cracking down on water use? Why did it take Denver Water so long and some of the other Front Range municipalities to really get on that train?
3: That's a great question. I'm glad I'm not the CEO of Denver Water anymore. I will mention that I lived in Glenwood Springs for about 30 years during the time I was negotiating Colorado River issues. So I do have a perspective, a Western Slope perspective, as well as obviously a perspective as being the CEO of Denver Water. Denver Water has a deep commitment to water conservation and water use efficiency. They have their famous use only what you need campaign. And they have a very stepwise system to how they approach oncoming drought in terms of monitoring the situation and ratcheting up both public education as well as restrictions. This year, I think they started with more of an educational outreach campaign, an advertising campaign, and have gradually ramped that up over the course of the summer. There was a question about banning lawn watering, and Denver Water just recently announced that it was announcing that it's banning lawn watering starting October 1st of this year. I think we'll, unless there's this super El Nino thing produces all kinds of snow, I think what you'll see is a very significant ramp up of fines, cutting off water users, and really aggressively trying to change attitudes of people in the Front Range, who, frankly, some customers are saying, I'm not going to sacrifice my landscaping until I have to. And those people need to be dealt with through some kind of fine system or other mechanism, because everybody's got to contribute to this problem. The other thing that Denver Water did when I was there was we signed an MOU with starting with the Southern Nevada Water Authority and a number of other municipalities across the West to begin programs to eliminate what we call non-functional turf or bluegrass. Non-functional turf is simple definition is turf that only sees a lawnmower. If it's a center strip or if it's a just vast area of grass that nobody really actively uses, it needs to be changed out to more appropriate native landscaping. And also we committed to aggressively ramp up our efforts on conservation and water use efficiency. So the commitment is there, whether you can argue about whether it was implemented soon enough, but I think Denver Water is pretty serious about it right now.
2: Awesome. We have another caller coming in, Dan, who is listening on KVNF. He has a question about ag versus non-ag use of water. Dan, you want to ask your question?
5: Sure. Thank you. Thanks for taking my call. I just wanted to ask, historically, and I can't say I've looked in the last couple of years, but ag has always been much, much higher use. We hear a lot about, you know, metropolitan and residential curtailment, but are there any hopes for lowering the ag use of water, particularly like switching to different kinds of crops or that kind of thing, or has that well already run dry, so to speak?
2: That's a really good question, Dan. Shannon, do you want to start? And then, Jim, maybe you can jump in after.
0: Yeah, of course. You know, we've been doing some reporting on this. We have a solutions journalism project going on. This is a common question. People are often wondering what it can be done about agricultural water use. So check out some of those stories. But one of the things that we need to keep in mind here is that swapping crops is already happening. Farmers and ranchers, farmers in Colorado, they're already trying to do innovative things to adapt to changing water conditions. You know, if they have three out of the last 5 years of bad drought conditions in their area, they're doing everything they can most of the time. They're also dealing with an interesting problem. So maybe there's a water efficient crop like black-eyed peas, but no market for it. So what do you do if you grow a bunch of black-eyed peas and then you can't sell them in the fall, or you just can't compete with other prices and you can't make enough profit off of it? So there are a few market issues, economic issues, and things like that that come up as challenges that people are actively trying to work around right now.
2: Anything to add to that, Jim? Or
3: Yeah, I think that that has been and will continue to be a subject of very intense discussion, since agriculture is 80% of the water use in the basin, and ag producers in the basin feel they have a target on their back in terms of where is the water going to come from. They're afraid it's going to come from ag, and it's going to have devastating impacts on rural economies, farm production, et cetera. Southern California, the Imperial Valley and the Yuma Valley in Arizona in particular are very high producing, but so are high producing ag areas in Colorado, including in the South Platte Basin, which takes a significant amount of water from the Colorado River for highly productive agriculture. There has been a program called the System Conservation Pilot Program that tested whether agricultural producers would be willing to voluntarily and temporarily be compensated to not use water in a particular year and essentially contribute that savings to the river. That did generate some interest. There has been significant reductions in both California and Arizona as a result of federal funds over the last several years, and a number of agricultural producers in Arizona, particularly between the Phoenix and Tucson areas, simply aren't in operation anymore. They're just out of business because of the lack of water. So as this situation continues to play out, this question of how we're going to reduce water uses in the basin, by whom, and how it's going to be implemented, whether through mandatory or voluntary reductions, I think is going to continue to be hotly debated.
1: Yeah, I think we've proven that if you're paid handsomely to conserve water, you'll do it. And so this proves that this water crisis is going to potentially be a very costly crisis for the entire Southwest to be dealing with. We have another caller, Kurt, who's listening on KDNK. Kurt, what's your question?
6: I just wanted to say, we've got way too many people driving way too far to work. Everybody's commutaholics here, and it's adding to the heat, which is evaporating all the water. And there's got to be a less wasteful way to plant and grow the crops.
1: Great. Well, thanks so much, Kurt, for your call. We appreciate it. And then we also had an email from Suzanne, who said that when we were talking about efforts and negotiations amongst the basin states, we didn't really talk about the 2019 drought contingency plan, which was an agreement amongst the lower basin states and the upper basin states on the Colorado River, and that Arizona was taking significant cuts to its Colorado River entitlements for the last 8 years. And actually, this is one thing that we talked about earlier, this disparity between the upper basin and the lower basin. The lower basin states are saying, we've been taking these cuts because of some of these agreements that have been put in place. And Suzanne, thanks for writing in with some additional context there.
2: Just a reminder, we are hosting a special live call-in show regionally about the Colorado River. To join in the conversation, you can give us a call at 800-737-3030 or email your question to dj@kgnu.org. We do have one more guest joining us tonight, who I will introduce now. Ali Mazurek is the engagement climatologist with the Colorado Climate Center. Ali, thank you so much for being here. We have touched a little bit on this El Nino, this super El Nino. I would love to get your thoughts on what exactly an El Nino is. Why is this a big deal? Why have people been talking about it?
7: Yeah, thank you so much for having me. This is a great question. And yeah, even if you haven't heard of El Nino before this year, you probably have at this point. So El Nino is a part of a large-scale climate phenomenon that we call El Nino Southern Oscillation. So there's two phases of it. There's El Nino and La Nina. So right now we are in El Nino. El Nino is here. and it's already strong. The way that we measure the strength of El Nino is based on sea surface temperatures off the west coast of South America, which might not seem very relevant to what we have going on here in Colorado, but just those shifts in sea surface temperatures can create large-scale changes in our weather patterns throughout the world. So we are already starting to see some of that happen here. And yeah, you know, what we're seeing so far is it's already strong, and we're kind of expecting that not only is it going to get stronger, but it might actually be our strongest on record. The NOAA Climate Prediction Center right now is giving it about a 3 in 4, 75% chance that it will be our strongest El Nino on record since records began in 1950. So that's definitely significant and something worth paying attention to.
2: So in terms of what this means for Colorado, and the Colorado River, obviously, we've spent a good part of the hour talking about just how prolonged and significant and painful this drought has been. Would this El Nino potentially bring conditions that could dig us out of that hole a little bit? Or is the drought too severe? What are kind of your thoughts on how it's going to affect our hydrology?
7: Yeah, that's another awesome question. And I think that there's already quite a bit of misinformation floating around on this topic. So I think it's definitely one that's worth talking about. So here in Colorado, when we have El Nino in place, we do tend to see wetter than normal conditions when we have El Nino present. So that's certainly, you know, a good sign given the current status that we're in. We had one of our driest years on record. Our snowpack last year was the worst on record, so we're definitely, you know, hoping for a better year heading into the fall. What you mentioned about, you know, is our drought too bad? Certainly, you know, we have to think about the antecedent conditions that we already have present on the ground. That's going to be, we're going to need a lot of moisture to kind of bounce back from the severe drought and the major deficits that we've been seeing. But certainly for Colorado, we do hope that when we have El Nino present, there is positive signs that that can mean wetter than normal conditions, but it's not a slam dunk. So not every time that we've had El Nino present have we had, you know, a gangbuster snow year, one of our biggest snows on record. It does, again, tend to favor those wetter conditions, but it's not a perfect relationship here in Colorado.
1: And is there a difference between a super El Nino and a regular El Nino? What's the difference between these two things? Since it's maybe going to be our warmest El Nino on record, like, do we even know what sort of effect it might have?
7: Sure. Yeah. With super El Nino. So again, you know, talking about the magnitude of El Nino all goes back to the magnitude of how how much warmer than usual are those sea surface temperatures off the coast of South America. So, that's a large scale pattern that's very far away from Colorado. And so when we have a strong El Nino, it doesn't necessarily correlate with strength of impacts. Sometimes it does. Some of our stronger events have been led to stronger impacts throughout the world. But here in Colorado, our relationship with El Nino isn't quite as strong as it is in other locations. So the relationship there between the strength of El Nino and the strength of the impacts is a little bit murkier.
2: So, well, I am so glad that you took the time to clear up some of those big questions for us as it affects what happens on the Colorado River. Just a reminder, that is the topic of this whole call-in show. We want to hear your questions about the Colorado River. You can give us a call, 800-737-3030, or email your questions to dj@kgnu.org. We do have another caller, Bill, listening on KGNU. Bill, what's your question?
8: Hi, good evening. My question's for Mr. Lockhead. Jim, I'm actually a former Denver Water employee myself. So I'm curious, just having read Cadillac Desert and then a long time ago, having seen Chinatown, just how, lack of a better term, selfish people can be when it comes to getting as much water for themselves or those that they're elected or otherwise represent. Having been kind of at the front lines of a lot of those discussions throughout your career, working on the those negotiations with the compact, I was wondering if you might comment just real briefly on either how combative or collaborative, or maybe a little bit of both, those discussions and proceedings were from your perspective.
3: Thanks, Bill, and thanks for your service to Denver Water.
8: Yes, sir.
3: Water allocation in the Colorado River has always been contentious, and it's always been about economic development and opportunity. The negotiations that led to the 1922 compact between the Upper Basin and the Lower Basin primarily were focused out of concern in the Upper Basin that the Lower Basin would develop the faster and more quickly than the Upper Basin and would essentially take all the water. So the compact from an Upper Basin perspective was designed to provide protection to the Upper Basin. From a Lower Basin perspective, they were also concerned that the Upper Basin not grow too much and would have an obligation to assure that a certain amount of water was always delivered to the Lower Basin. And those basic arguments and positions have prevailed since 1922 and have been the undercurrent of the current negotiations on the river.
2: We have sort of a follow-up question from a separate listener. Molly asks, can you discuss how the 1922 compact has affected our decisions for our current situation? She also wants to know if the 2009 decision really determines much about how water, if determined in our current situation. So kind of sort of a follow-up of the ripple effects of the 1922 compact and the 2009 decision.
3: Well, I think it's first of all important to know that in 1922, the negotiators were looking at a river that had a lot more water in it than it does today. It was one of the wettest periods in the history of the Colorado River Basin. They thought that the river produced about 20 million acre feet a year. And so they allocated 16.5 million acre feet under the compact, 7.5 million acre feet to the Upper Basin, 7.5 million acre feet to the Lower Basin, and an additional million acre feet to the Lower Basin. Mexico subsequently has acquired 1.5 million acre feet through a treaty. But what they allocated the water, and they thought there was going to be water left over that they could allocate later. It turns out the river, certainly since the year 2000, has produced only about 12.5 million acre feet of water per year. And that's why you've seen these reservoirs become so low, is because literally we've been using up the water savings account that is banked in those reservoirs in order to continue to meet the deficit between how much water the river is producing and how much water is being used. The compact itself is a fundamental document that engenders intense legal disagreement between the Upper Basin and the Lower Basin. And if it were to be, if a dispute were to be resolved, it would have to be resolved in the United States Supreme Court in what's called original jurisdiction lawsuit between the and among the seven basin states, which would take multiple years, hundreds of millions of dollars in legal and expert witness fees, and ultimately not resolve the question. So what we were concerned about in 2007 was trying to step away from all those legal arguments and do something that had a practical effect of managing the system for the benefit of the entire system and not for the benefit of one segment of the river over another.
1: Thanks so much, Jim. We had an emailed question from Peg. What role do you anticipate the basin's tribes will or

0: very long into our history. These are some of the most, in some cases, some of the most senior water rights in the basin. That means that they would get priority. They're powerful water rights. They get priority in years of shortage. You know, every single tribe has a different set of water circumstances. Different tribes have different ways they want to handle this moment. I know that collectively, it's important to recognize that tribes have entitlement rights to a large chunk of the water, and they, not all of them, have been able to fully put their water to use. So there might be increasing usage or leasing or something like that that tribal nations might want to do. I know the two tribal nations that have reservations within Colorado's boundaries, they are interested in being able to lease water and use that economically, but they have voices in these discussions. They're involved with state commissions where decisions are being made, but there has been a lot of tension in the past over how much tribal nations have been able to be involved in these discussions. They were left out of past negotiations. And so I think there's some movement to try and correct that, but it's a bit of an uphill battle in some situations.
1: Thank you so much, Shannon. We have a call coming in from Mitch, who's listening on KSUT. Mitch, what's your question?
2: Hi, thanks. I actually was going to ask a question about tribal representation in these negotiations, but someone got ahead of me. So a second question is, a big part of the conversation that appears to be left out at Colorado Water Congress and other open discussions is water quality and watershed health. I'm wondering from each of you how you see water quality playing into water rights in the Colorado River Compact in the future, as water quality is degrading and becoming worse on the entire main stem and its tributaries.
3: I would jump in briefly just to say that it's definitely ramping up tensions as water supply declines. You're absolutely correct that water quality issues can start coming to the forefront. Just recently, there was a new agreement that was signed between the U.S. and the country of Mexico that was talking about some of the salinity issues that take place at the border. That's been a long time tension point between the U.S. and Mexico over Colorado River management. And so as those supplies decline, you're absolutely correct that those quality issues can pop up as well. Jim, Shannon, do you have any additional context you want to add?
4: I'll jump in. I think it's a great question, because as we see climate change and drought continue to impact the river, it not only affects the amount of water that's being produced, but it exacerbates the problem by precipitating catastrophic wildfires, and the health of our watersheds is not good. Watersheds both produce high quality water as well as greater quantities of water if they're healthy. And so I think in addition to dealing with the water quantity issues, we also need to deal proactively with watershed health, restoring wetlands, making sure that water quality continues to be good. So it's really, the problem is at all kinds of different levels.
1: Well, so we have just had such an overwhelming response. Our listeners care so much about the Colorado River. Thank you for all of your calls and emails. Unfortunately, we are not going to have time to get to all of these callers tonight, but thank you so much for your participation. I want to thank our guests this evening, Shannon Mullane, who's with the Colorado Sun, Jim Lockhead, former CEO of Denver Water, and of course, Ali Mazurek with the Colorado Climate Office. That wraps up our special regional call-in show on the Colorado River, brought to you by Rocky Mountain Community Radio. We have been broadcasting on KGNU, KSUT, KVNF, KDNK, KBUT, KHAN, and Aspen Public Radio. 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
3: We are here at KDNK Studios in Carbondale. I'm Luke Runyon with the Water Desk at the University of Colorado Boulder.
1: And I am Caroline Yanez with Rocky Mountain Community Radio. 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

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This is Chris Cody. I'm your host here for Song on the Walls, heard every Thursday evening between 7 and 9 p.m. And it is my great pleasure to be here on the air on this beautiful Thursday evening. Little rainy out there, and I love to see it. Colors changing. Happy to be here. Big shout out to my man, DJ Pearly Weitz, for filling in for me last week while I was in New Mexico at a music festival. And I'm going to play some songs from artists that I heard last weekend in Taos. More about that in a few minutes here. We're also going to get a weather forecast coming right up here. 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

And let's take a look at the weather forecast tonight. We're looking at overcast skies. Stray shower or thunderstorm is possible. And low temperature tonight in Crested Butte, 44 degrees. Low tonight in Gunnison, around 50 degrees. Light and variable winds. And then tomorrow, we're looking at cloudy early on, followed by scattered showers and thunderstorms in the afternoon. The high temperature tomorrow in Crested Butte, 60 degrees. High temperature in Gunnison tomorrow, also 60 degrees. And locally, heavy rainfall possible tomorrow. Yeah, these flash floods are happening all across the Southwest right now. And even here in the Gunnison Valley, we could have potentially very heavy localized downpours and rainfall precipitation. Chance of rain tomorrow in Crested Butte, 40%. And the current temperature in Crested Butte is 56 degrees. It is currently 61 degrees in Gunnison. And that is your KBUT weather forecast brought to you here at 5 minutes past the 7 o'clock hour on this beautiful Thursday evening. Thanks for being with me. If there's anything I can do for you here on Community T Radio, feel free to give me a call, 970-349-7444. So I was in Taos, New Mexico this past weekend working at a music festival called Michael Hearn's Big Barn Festival, Big Barn Dance Festival, and various artists there. A lot of Texas music, like Texas Hills and music from Austin, Texas, and Michael Hearn from South by Southwest was the name of his band before the South by Southwest Festival was even a thing. And he created this music festival that happens every year, every September in Taos. One of the artists there, which I'm going to start off with, is Bob Livingston. Bob Livingston has a history with the Lost Gonzo Band, and he also played with Jerry Jeff Walker and Michael Martin Murphy, among other people. We're going to kick it off with Bob Livingston, Ruby's Shoes.

And that was Shake Russell. Shake Russell's had a bunch of songs on the Billboard charts over the years, and a lot of other artists have recorded and cut his songs, including Jerry Jeff Walker and Miranda Lambert, people like that. That was Shake Russell. We're going to hear another one from Shake Russell in just a couple of minutes here. 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Settle back. 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To learn how you can become a friend of the Crested Butte Mountain Theater, cbmountaintheater.org. Well, here's another tune from Shake Russell. This one is called Deep in the West, and then I'm going to follow that up with Michael Hearn with Shake Russell, and that was a big hit for Shake Russell, that next tune that I'm going to play, which is called The Girl Just Loves to Dance. And then I'm going to follow that up with some Allison Howe and Freebo. More information on that in just a few minutes. But right now, we're going to get back to Shake Russell.

0: Yeah.
1: 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Tomorrow, Friday, September 18th, we've got Foot Stomping Fridays with the Dakota Tag at the Almont Resort. Tyler Hansen at Jose Crested Butte in Mount Crested Butte. Jim Davidson at the Billy Bar in Mount Crested Butte. And then on Saturday, September 19th, Scott Stewart at the Billy Bar in Mount Crested Butte. And Jim Davidson at the Brew House Mountain Tavern in the town of Crested Butte. Right here on KBUT. Crested Butte KGNI Gunnison, Song in the Walls. Thanks for tuning in. Thanks for being with me. Well, those last two songs were by Allison Howe and Freebo. She loves my dog more than me. And before that, we heard Angel from Montgomery, Alice Howe, and Freebo. And Alice Howe is this impeccably tuned vocals and Americana guitar. Yeah, folk rock and blues. And then Freebo, the other part of this duo, was the bass player for Bonnie Raitt for a number of years. But he has also played for Crosby, Stills and Nash, Ringo Starr, Joe Walsh, people like that. And so, yeah, ton of experience on the stage. And they got us dancing and singing that same song that we just heard the live version of. She Loves My Dog More Than Me. All right, this next artist is Jason Eady. Jason Eady is from Texas, and he's a singer-songwriter and kind of built his career around traditional country sounds, but with a blues feel to it. And he told a story about growing up in Mississippi, kind of a white country boy, and his dad took him, gave him guitar lessons with a black blues man, and kind of shaped his career and his life. And he told the story it was very moving. So here are a couple songs from Jason Eady. Yeah, we'll play two or three from Jason Eady.

And we just heard from Bill Hearn, Small Town Saturday Night. We also had a couple of songs from Chuck Cannon in there, Out of This Town and Money. Chuck Cannon, amazing songwriter and performer and storyteller. I first met Chuck here in Crested Butte. He performed at the Crested Butte Songwriting Festival, which used to take place up on the mountain here years ago, and then became the Mountain High Festival. Chuck was kind of here in those early days of that festival that came to Crested Butte. Just saw him last weekend in Taos, New Mexico, which all these artists were playing at the Michael Hearn's Big Barn Fest. Right here on Song on the Walls. Thanks for hanging out with me. Thanks for being here on Community Radio for the Gunnison Valley. 90.3 KBUT Crested Butte, 88.7 KGNI Gunnison, and worldwide at KBUT.org. 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Weather tonight, we are looking at some overcast skies and stray shower thunderstorm possible in the valley, and lows in the mid-40s to 50s between Crested Butte and Gunnison, and some thunderstorms possible overnight. And then tomorrow, cloudy skies in the morning, followed by scattered showers and thunderstorms.

in the afternoon, and high temperatures in the 60s, around 60 degrees in Crested Butte, and around also in the 60s in Gunnison, about 68 degrees tomorrow as the high temperature. But locally heavy rainfall possible. So, yeah, be ready for some possible heavy drenching downpours tomorrow. A lot of flash floods have been happening across the Southwest here and in Mexico as well. Recently with the El Nino possibly has something to do with it. The nature of the cycle of weather that comes back around on us every so many years. Current temperature in Crested Butte is 54 degrees, and it is currently 59 degrees in Gunnison. And that is your KBUT weather forecast brought you to you here at 1 minute past the 8 o'clock hour on the 17th day of September 2026. My name is Chris Cody. I'm your host here for Song on the Walls. Thanks for tuning in, hanging out with me here on this beautiful rainy Thursday evening. Next couple of songs are from a band called The Rifters that are based in Taos, New Mexico, and basically northern New Mexico, southern Colorado. Some of the members, one of them lives in Alamosa, and then a couple of members live in the Taos area and Cimarron, New Mexico, down that way. Here are two songs off of their Live at the Sagebrush album. This is Into the Real West.

And that was Beetroot Revival. It's a duo from the British Isles. She is from Ireland. That's Andrea McGee. And Ben Jones is from England. And they came to the United States bringing their music to this country and traveled around with their unique blend of folk and blues and country and rock and roll, whatever they got going on there. But it's cool stuff. And they were a married couple, but have since separated. But they still travel around playing music together. And Beetroot Revival is who we just heard from. 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Next up is a singer-songwriter from South Texas. This is Jamie Lynn Wilson and her song, Simple Enough.

Christine is still here, and Chris or Butch or whoever wants to come down and sing on this song with me. But Andy and Renfrey, I'd love to have you guys come up for sure. Anyway, this was recorded by Johnny Rodriguez and Bill and Bonnie Hearn. Ernest Borgnine and Telly Savalas did a real nice version of it. Got that?

there was Michael Hearn and Friends with his classic song, New Mexico Rain, right there, Michael Hearn. And before that, we had the West Texas Exiles, Wind's Gonna Blow. And I'll be playing more from them in shows to come here. We had Monte Warden and the Wagoneers in there with Doghouse Flowers. A couple of songs from Sean Camp in there. You can always check out this playlist online. Go to KBT and find Song on the Walls. Check that out if you're interested in the entire playlist. 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Right here on Song in the Walls, KBUT, Crested Butte, KGNI, Gunnison. Well, it's been my great pleasure being here on the air tonight. Next few shows, I've got someone covering for me. We got DJ Pearly White's filling in. Then, you know, I'm going to be gone for several weeks. So I'll see you on the radio later in October. Thanks for being with me. Be good out there. Enjoy this this season, whatever we got going on here. I'm going to play one more from Michael Hearn, which I heard at this this big barn dance that I was at in Taos. It's his new release called Really Good Ride. So this is hot off the press, new release as of a couple weeks ago. And then, because it's September, yep, I'm jumping on that bandwagon there. I've got a couple songs queued up. It's not actually the Led Zeppelin, but they are Led Zeppelin songs. One is by the Little Smokies, and the other one's being covered by Rodrigo y Gabriela. I'm going to finish off the show that way. Stay tuned. We've got Three Chords and the Truth coming right up. DJ Hop is going to be with you. Be good out there.

And that last song was Stairway to Heaven by Mr. Chris Cody and Song in the Walls. It is September, so man, he was joining in the fun. That was by Rodrigo and Gabriella. We have 7 lost items and 4 found items tonight for a total of 11 items in Lost and Found. KBUT's Lost and Found is a daily service that helps reunite lost items in the Gunnison Valley with their rightful owners. If you have lost or found an item, please call us 349-7444, 349-7444, and we will connect you with someone who can help. Lost a blue wallet. It's small and square. It was lost around Ace in CB. Lost a bracelet with antique coins, gold and silver. It was lost the weekend of the Arts Festival. It says somewhere, lost a longboard with a koi fish on the bottom. It was lost by the bus stop by the CB Arts Center. Lost a green wallet with the name Tyron. It was lost around Ace in CB. Lost a brown rain jacket. It was lost between Riverbend and the bridge on Highway 135. Lost a blue, black, diamond steel set of hiking poles, trekking poles. Lost around the Snodgrass Trailhead. Lost a P.O. box key attached to a small red change purse in Crested Butte. Found credit cards belonging to Coleman Drennan, and it was found around the Prospect Trailhead. Found a watch. I can't read what kind of watch it is, but hey, it's a watch. It's a women's band, and it was found on top of a waterfall creek around Double Top. Found a dog collar controller. It was found around the bench trail area. Found a ring. 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It was found at the Big Mine Ice Arena. 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This is Hop, your late night Thursday DJ in the Gunnison Valley, spinning 3 chords in the truth and leading you into the night until 11 p.m. Coming up tonight, lately I've been thinking about, it's been getting a little bit chilly, so I've been thinking about snow, I've been thinking about winter, so we're going to kick it off. First song is going to be Mr. Chris Cody doing Winter White. That's talking about the snow that's going to be here soon. After that, we're going to hear Whiskey Graves, which is a song that Jackie James played on. Then we're going to hear Willie Nelson, Ben Rogers, Lucas Nelson, Garrett T. Willie, Garrett T. Capps, Royal Horses, Mustang McGee, Eric Martinez, Mike Finnegan, and Joe Bonamassa, Seth Jones, Drive-By Truckers, Kevin Carducci, C.D. Woodbury, Old 60, Larkin Poe, James McMurtry, Stephen Wilson Jr., and Johnny Blue Skies. And here we go right now with Chris Cody, Winter White.

And that was Whiskey Graves doing a song called, that was Area Man doing a song called Whiskey Graves. That is one that Jackie James played on. And we do love us some Jackie James around here. Before that was Chris Cody doing Winter White. My Thoughts of Winter spurred me to play that one. 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Closing out the season, the Goonies perform on October 2nd. 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Colorado Parks and Wildlife reminds visitors and residents that prolonged drought conditions impact foraging opportunities for bears. Bear reports are high this year due to the dry and warm winter. Colorado Parks and Wildlife reminds visitors and residents most conflicts between people and bears can be traced to human food, garbage, pet food, bird seed, or other attractants. You can learn more about how to prevent human and bear conflicts at the Colorado Parks and Wildlife website. Gunnison County Health and Human Services hosts flu vaccine clinics in the Gunnison Valley. The Crested Butte Clinic is Thursday, October 1st from 3 to 5:30 p.m. in the Queen of All Saints Parish Hall. The Gunnison Clinic is Tuesday, October 6th from 3 to 5:30 p.m. in the Health and Human Services parking lot of West Virginia Avenue. The office is open Mondays through Fridays from 9 a.m. to 4 p.m. You can call 970-641-3244. That is 641-3244 for more information. KBUT is proud to serve the Gunnison Valley with our community calendar. We invite you to submit public service announcements, entertainment, and events to GunnisonValleyCalendar.com, the Valley's shared website serving all of Gunnison to Crested Butte. Please make submissions at least 2 weeks in advance. This is Hop, your late night Thursday DJ in the Gunnison Valley, spinning three chords in the truth and leading you into the night until 11 p.m. Coming up, we're going to hear Willie Nelson doing Dream Chaser. Then we're going to hear Ben Rogers, Lucas Nelson, Garrett T. Willie, Garrett T. Caps, Royal Horses, and Mustang McGee. Right now, Willie doing Dream Chaser.

And that was Ben Rogers with Steady Going Nowhere. I first heard that on the Loudermilk streaming television show. Loved it. Before that was Willie Nelson with Blue Eyes Crying in the Rain and Dream Chaser. 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This is Hop, your late night Thursday DJ in the Gunnison Valley, spinning three chords in the truth and leading you into the night until 11 p.m. Coming up, we're going to hear Lucas Nelson doing Forget About Georgia, 8 minutes and 17 seconds of pure bliss. I love that song. Then Garrett T. Willie, Garrett T. Capps, Royal Horses, and Mustang McGee, Lucas Nelson.

And that was Garrett T. Capps with Born in San Antone. Garrett T., Willie Devil Doll, and Lucas Nelson, The Promise of the Real, Forget About Georgia. 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Gravity is gone, baby. Gravity is gone. But right now, Royal Horses, Next Train.

And that was Mustang McGee with Where You Found Me. Before that, Royal Horse is doing Next Train. Garrett Teacaps, born in San Antone. The current weather in Gunnison, it is 55 degrees with an expected overnight low of 50. Tomorrow is going to be 68 degrees in Gunnison. In Crested Butte, it is currently 51 degrees with an expected overnight low of 42. Tomorrow will be 59 degrees in Crested Butte. Tomorrow is going to be mostly cloudy with some stray showers here and there. Loving the storm. I can only imagine if we had a storm like this lasted 3 days, and that happens in January. Ooh, so ready for that. A little sad right now. We're supposed to take the Jeep up top of Pearl Pass Saturday morning. I'm not sure if that's going to happen in this rain. 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This is Hop, your late night Thursday DJ in the Gunnison Valley, spinning three chords in the truth and leading you into the night until 11 p.m. Coming up, we're going to hear some Eric Martinez, Mike Finnegan, and Joe Bonamassa, Seth Jones, and then Drive-By Truckers. Gravity is gone, baby, gravity is gone. But right now, Eric Martinez, here comes the wind.

And that was Mike Finnegan and Joe Bonamassa doing 20 years of B.B. King. Before that, Eric Martinez, Hollywood Harlequin, and Here Comes the Wind. 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The Gunnison Clinic is Tuesday, October 6th from 3 to 5:30 p.m. in the Health and Human Services parking lot of West Virginia Avenue. 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That's 641-3244 for more information. 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This is Hop, your late night Thursday DJ in the Gunnison Valley, spinning three chords in the truth and leading you into the night until 11 p.m. Coming up, we're going to hear Seth Jones doing Some Do, and then Drive-By Truckers, Gravity's Gone, Baby, Gravity's Gone. Kevin Carducci, C.D. Woodbury, Old 60, Larkin Poe, and James McMurtry. Right now, Seth Jones, Some Do.

0: They say they want good
1: sun. Three chords in the truth and leading you into the night until 11 p.m. Coming up, we're going to hear Seth Jones doing Some Do. And then Drive-By Truckers. Gravity's Gone, baby, Gravity's Gone. Kevin Carducci, C.D. Woodbury, Old 60, Larkin Poe, and James McMurtry. Right now, Seth Jones, Some Do.

That was Kevin Carducci with The Money. Before that, Drive By Truckers, Gravity's Gone. 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This is Hop, your late night Thursday DJ in the Gunnison Valley, spinning three chords in the truth and leading you into the night until 11 p.m. The time right now is 10:29. I've got about 30 minutes and 30 seconds left. Coming up, we're going to hear some C.D. Woodbury, Old 60, Larkin Poe, and James McMurtry. Right now, C.D. Woodbury, Memphis Heat.

I was thinking about you crossing southern Alberta. Canola fields at harvest time look like tumbleweeds all raked up into rows and brown rusty contour lines. There's not much moving on a romance radar. Not that I'm craving it all that much, but I still need to feel every once in a while the warmth of

All right. We'll start this next set with a song about the North Texas, Southern Oklahoma crystal methamphetamine industry.

And that was James McMurtry doing Choctaw Bingo. Drew the Barber turned me on to that music when he was doing it on his show on Friday afternoon. And, man, I just can't get enough of James McMurtry. I even went down to Austin to go try and see him. Before that was James McMurtry doing Canola Fields. The current weather in Gunnison, it is 55 degrees with an expected overnight low of 50. Tomorrow will be 68 degrees in Gunnison. In Crested Butte, it is currently 51 degrees with an expected overnight low of 42. Tomorrow will be 59 degrees in Crested Butte. Up and down the valley, we're looking at mostly cloudy all day with some stray showers possible. 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This is Hop, your late night Thursday DJ in the Gunnison Valley, spending three chords in the truth and leading you into the night until 11 p.m. The time right now is 10:55, ding ding, 10:56 exactly p.m. I have 4 minutes to go. I got one song left in me. 4 minutes and 21 seconds. We're going to hear Stephen Wilson Jr. doing Father Son. I saw him back at Mission Ballroom in Denver on April 18th, and man, it was a fantastic show. Stephen Wilson Jr., Father's Son. Good night, Gunnison Valley.

0: tried to bike 5 miles to go squirrel hunting or deer hunting, 2.5 miles there, 2.5 miles back. That was nothing.
1: Bad mom wasn't going to get up and take us, drop us off and pick us up. No cell phones. We couldn't call them when we was done hunting. They come get us. With no pagers. The phones you dialed. So the only way you could use a phone is if none of the neighbors were using it.

There's some funky late 60s, early 70s reggae from The Preacher, a song called Black Moses. New Orleans funk from Robert Parker before that, doing Hip Huggin'. And Steve Froin started us off with I'll Be Your Mule. You're listening to Turnstiles. We've got some of the deepest crates on the public airwaves. And to prove it, we'll keep it moving with Colm K and the Freestyle Mellowship. See if you can top that. Here on Turnstiles.

have to worry about police watching other deals, cause they've already been squished. Freeze the frame of our moves the same, wish we can continue right behind the bush. You'll stay with me, I know this, but not because of

Now it's time to let this rhyme style get somewhat poured in the mold. 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Forward march is the same when transistors will play. Coming to bed is the move. Dolby sound will be thin top crown when I put the needle into your

0: La Camita from Traffic Sound, ending that set of music here on Turnstiles. It started with the main mix of Dancing Skulls from Colm K and the Freestyle Mellowship. DJ Mars, Jump Around, that's off of 45 from Easy Now Recordings. As I'm sure you know, De La Soul did I Know from the landmark hip-hop album 3 Feet High and Rising. Then it was Rodrigo Amarante and Traffic Sound. Coming up in just 60 seconds, we'll hear from Git Kid.
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0: 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Here's Gitkin on Turnstiles.

Zamuto wrapping up a set of music from artists with interesting names. Before that, Lukid with Western Swing, and Gitkin started it with Plaid Suit. That's taken from Five Star Motel. You're listening to Turnstiles. We know there are a lot of listening options out there. Thanks for spending some of your time with us. Here's Devendra Banhart.

Le Loop winds down this hour of Turnstiles with Go East off the album Family, Rio and Medio. Just prior to that, I See the Star from The Bride of Dynamite and Devendra Banhart commenced the set with Abre las Manos off Ma. You've been listening to Turnstiles, where we do our best to bring you the music you didn't know you love. If you want to learn more about the show or explore the playlist, visit RadioRethink.com and look for show number 60. This is Turnstiles from Radio Rethink. I'm Joel Davis. Thanks for joining us.

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It's Turnstiles with Joel Davis. Thanks for joining us. We started off the hour with Good Morning, Mr. Milkman from the Starlights and followed that with Rog Winters. When I See You, Buck Owens wrapped our opening set with Under Your Spell Again. Still a lot of music to come in this hour of Turnstiles, including tracks by Carla Kilstedt, Raymond Byron and the White Freighter, Bob Brosman Orchestra, Jenny Scheinman, and Gillian Welch. Let's continue with Tipsy from Triptease on Turnstiles.

Nice track there from Salome Leclerc. Partir Ensemble from Le Pop Set. Carla Kjellstedt just before that. And 50 Miles from her great album, 2 Foot Yard. And Tipsy started the set with Cinnabar coming from Triptease. Coming up next, the Black Keys. Stay All Night on Turnstiles.

Raymond Byron and the White Freighter singing of Meridian, Mississippi. That comes from Little Death Shaker. That set of music began with Stay All Night by the Black Keys, and that was followed by Trials, Troubles, Tribulations by Valerie June from her album Pushing Against the Stone. Then it was Raymond Byron and the White Freighter. Coming up in just a minute, we'll hear from Hopeton Lewis as Turnstiles continues.

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Here's Hopeton Lewis, Take It Easy on Turnstiles.

Simon Ebo there with B.I.B. following Bob Brosman Orchestra and Lumière de la Mer. Hopeton Lewis began the set with Take It Easy from the golden era of reggae music, 1960 to 1975. This is Turnstiles. If you're just joining us, welcome. We explore music from every style and era because music knows no limits. Here's Walter Martin.

Gillian Welch, David Rawlings, and Nancy Blake singing As Long as the Grass Shall Grow off Look Again to the Wind, Johnny Cash's Bitter Tears Revisited. Jenny Scheinman, just ahead of that, 13 Days off The Littlest Prisoner. And Walter Martin began our last set of music in this hour with The Drummer. That's off Reminisce Bar and Grill. You've been listening to Turnstiles Adventurous Sounds for our public airwaves. If you want to know more about the show or dig through the playlist, visit RadioRethink.com and look for show number 61. This is Turnstiles from Radio Rethink. I'm Joel Davis. Thanks for tuning in.

Welcome to Turnstiles from Radio Rethink. I'm Joel Davis with a lot of music to get to this hour, including Giant, Giant Sand, John Hartford, Ricky Lee Jones, Mice Parade, The Slickers, and Bob Marley. We begin with M. Ward singing about war and peace. It's Turnstiles.

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As such, it's purely circumstantial. Now rain triplets wiggle, landscape seems to offer.

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That day still echoes in Adobe. 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

working hard now. And the room is confined. Her windows are her eyes. And the stories are the headlines. Drop by drop, the rain commiserates. Step by step, the whole town celebrates.

Richmond Fontaine there with Wake Up Ray, taken from You Can't Go Back If There's Nothing to Go Back To. And I guess that's kind of true. Langhorne Slim and The Law before that on The Attack. Giant Sand doing Recovery Mission off the album Tucson. And M. Ward started the hour with War and Peace. That's off What a Wonderful Industry. We have a wonderful hour of music still flowing your way. Here's Mr. Charlie, circa 1972, from Grateful Dead on Turnstiles.

off the album Traffic from Paradise. That's Jolie Jolie by Ricky Lee Jones. John Hartford ahead of that, doing Up on the Hill where they do the boogie. Bob Darin and Grateful Dead were also heard in that set of music here on Turnstiles, where we have a lot more music to come in this hour, starting in just a minute with Bonobo. Stay tuned. It's Turnstiles.

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from Library Catalog Music Series, Music for Hypnotized Minds. That's Cruising One from Jib Kidder. Just before that, In the Water, There Are Islands. In the Land, There Are Lakes. That's Mice Parade. And Bonobo started us off in this set with Nothing Owed. Well, we owe you some more music, and we're going to start paying it off right now with The Slickers on Turnstiles.

Sueño Hippie by Los Beta 5 and the Slickers' Johnny Too Bad in that set of music. The last one in this hour of Turnstiles, where we attempt to bring you the music you didn't know you love. If you'd like to learn more about the show or explore the playlist, visit RadioRethink.com and look for show number 61. This is Turnstiles from Radio Rethink. I'm Joel Davis. Thanks for joining us.

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Welcome to Turnstiles from Radio Rethink. I'm Joel Davis with a lot of music to get to this hour, including Giant, Giant Sand, John Hartford, Ricky Lee Jones, Mice Parade, The Slickers, and Bob Marley. We begin with M. Ward.

0: from their excellent album Security. That's a Brooklyn Afrobeat band, Antibalas, doing Sanctuary. Sonido Gallo Negro just before that with Cumbia Amansa Guapas. And Aloe Black started the hour with the instrumental version of Miss Fortune. You're listening to Turnstiles. We've got some of the deepest, most eclectic crates on the public airwaves, and we continue with King Koya.
1: La cumbia de Villa Donde, tranquilo, pa' que baile. 82 BPM. Pa' que baile otra vez, King Koya. Ahí va.

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Get yourself on the floor. Get yourself on the floor. Get yourself on the floor.

Just self on the just self on the just self on the just self on the just self on the just self on the just self on the just self on the just self on the just self on the just self on the just self on the just self on the just self on the just self on the just self on the just self on the just self on the just self on the just self on the just self on the just self on the just self on the just self on the just self on the just self on the just self on the just self on the just self on the just self on the just self on the just self on the just self on the just self on the just self on the just self on the just self on the just self on the just self on the just self on the just self on the just self on the just self on the just self on the just self on the just self on the just self on the just self on the just self on the just self on the just self on the just self on the just self on the just self on the just self on the just self on the just self on the just self on the just self on the just self on the just self on the just self on the just self on the just self on the just self on the just self on the just self on the just self on the just self on the just self on the just self on the just self on the just self on the just self on the just self on the just self on the just self on the just self on the just self on the just self on the just self on the just self on the just self on the just self on the just self on the just self on the just self on the just self on the just self on the just self on the just self on the just self on the just self on the just self on the just

have been plugged in to so many electronics. 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We'll have end up with electronic organs. 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

Boogie Electric by Sad Rockets. Mr. Scruff versus Kirstie Almeida just before that with Pickled Spider. And King Koya started it off with Via Donde. We're going to keep it going in 60 seconds with Beastie Boys. Stay tuned to Turnstiles.

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We look forward to connecting with you. Here's Beastie Boys sneaking out the hospital on Turnstiles.

Bosnia and Herzegovina's Goran Bregovic there doing Maki Maki, closing out that set of music on Turnstiles. It started with the Beastie Boys sneaking out the hospital from Hello Nasty. And then Clutchy Hopkins and Fat Albert Einstein did Double Dribble off High Desert, Low Tide. Well, there's still a little bit of time before the tide completely goes out on this hour of Turnstiles. Let's keep moving with some Trojan Dub from the Observers.

off the excellent hip hop and cumbia EP. That's Quantiki su Conjunto Los Míticos del Ritmo, covering Blondie's Rapture's Delight. Wrapping up this hour of music on Turnstiles, just before that, Hotter Fire from The Observers. You have been listening to Turnstiles, a deeply eclectic mixtape handmade each day just for you. 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This is Turnstiles from Radio Rethink. I'm Joel Davis. Thanks for listening.

Welcome to Turnstiles from Radio Rethink, your daily deep dive into eclectic sounds. I'm Joel Davis. Thanks for joining us. We have a lot of music to get to in this hour, including Ambessa Orchestra, Fruit Bats, Fila Brasilia, Fink, and Iron and Wine. We begin with a Congo classic from Dweyon on Turnstiles.

Some Ethiopian-inspired groove there from Ambessa Orchestra. The track is called Lions. That followed Deweon and Asengo Yamokili. And that's what got us started on this hour of Turnstiles. Welcome. We continue with Hanavu.

0: Long set of music here on Turnstiles, wrapping up with Rodrigo Amarante and O Cometa. It began with Maker by Hana Vu off the album Everybody's Birthday. Fruit Bats, When You Love Somebody, followed that. Cassiatone for The Painfully Alone and Elvis Perkins in Deerland were also heard from in that set before we closed it out with Rodrigo Amarante. Stick around. Coming up in just a minute, it'll be Quartet on Turnstiles.
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from Fink's Sunday Night Blues Club. That was Cold Feet. Before that, Soft Music Under Stars by Fela Brasilia and Fortet started that set of music with Memories taken from New Energy. Still some energy left in this hour of Turnstiles. Let's keep going with Tweety.

from their Weed Garden EP. That's Iron and Wine with What Hurts Worse. Tweety before that, The Wolf is on the Hill off Beck's song Reader. Well, very little hurts worse than coming up against the end of another hour of Turnstiles, but here we are. 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This is Turnstiles from Radio Rethink. I'm Joel Davis. 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

0: Good morning. This week, President Trump heard a word he does not like or hear very often, no, from the Supreme Court on mail-in ballots to the Federal Reserve on interest rates. What do his diehard supporters think about this? It's Morning Edition from NPR News. Poland's prime minister is warning about a Russian plan to send drones or missiles into NATO countries and then claim it was an accident. I'm Michelle Martin.
1: Jaime Martinez, he says the goal is to test NATO's commitment to collective defense. Also, Republicans are set to outspend Democrats almost everywhere this fall. They're pouring millions into districts they won easily 2 years ago. And what kinds of AI regulation is Congress thinking about? It's Friday, September 18th. On this day in 1851, the New York Times published its first edition. News is next.
2: Live from NPR News in Washington, I'm Corva Coleman. The Kennedy Center for the Performing Arts in Washington, D.C. has been closed, at least temporarily. President Trump and his handpicked board of directors have tried to keep his name on the building. A judge ordered it removed. Now there's a dispute over how much renovation the Kennedy Center needs. The status of the center

0: And Wednesday night, a news photographer took a picture of Trump on Air Force One. And in the photo, we see the president looking at a large placard that refers to the center being demolished. Now, earlier that day, Trump commented about the Kennedy Center. He said it has lost hundreds of millions of dollars, but has provided no evidence of that.
1: NPR's Anastasia Tsiolkos reporting. A coalition of civil rights groups and unions filed a federal lawsuit last night. It aims to ensure federal law enforcement officers will not be at polling places. NPR's Jude Joffe Block reports it's the second such lawsuit this month.
2: For months, Trump administration officials have sent mixed signals about whether there's a possibility federal law enforcement officers could be at polling sites. The newest lawsuit seeking to block such an action was filed in federal court in Washington, D.C. It argues the Trump administration's immigration enforcement efforts in communities of color, coupled with its comments about federal officers at the polls, have created a climate that makes eligible voters of color fearful. And the lawsuit argues the Voting Rights Act bars voter intimidation. An earlier lawsuit cites a Civil War era law that bars federal armed officers or troops from polling places. Jude Joffe Block, NPR News.
1: Russia is in the midst of 3 days of national elections. Russians are choosing a new parliament. NPR's Charles Maines reports it's the first such vote since Russia's full-scale invasion of Ukraine more than 4.5 years ago.
3: Despite hundreds of thousands of casualties and limited territorial gains, the wisdom of Russia's full-scale invasion of Ukraine is not on the ballot. Russia's Supreme Court barred the lone anti-war party still registered in Russia from the vote last month, and other critics of the invasion are in jail, exile, or worse. Among the 10 parties still competing for seats, all fundamentally endorse the war, with the Kremlin-backed United Russia Party widely expected to take the majority of seats. Ahead of the vote, President Vladimir Putin said he expected the results would show a country still united behind the war effort. That despite polls that show a majority of Russians now want a negotiated settlement. Charles Maines, NPR News.
1: 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The State Department says it's approved the sale of F-35 fighter jets to Saudi Arabia. The package is worth more than $24 billion. Saudi Arabia has tried to buy the fighter jets for years as it modernizes its military. The sale also comes as the Saudi government is fighting Houthi rebels in neighboring Yemen. A vital Saudi crude oil pipeline has been damaged. An ICE officer will appear in federal court today in Minneapolis. Christian Castro was accused of lying about the shooting of an immigrant last January. Yesterday, he appeared in state court in Minnesota. Prosecutors allege it was Castro himself who shot the immigrant. From Minnesota Public Radio, Annie Russell has more.
4: Castro is accused of making false statements about the circumstances surrounding the shooting and wounding of Julio Sosa Solis, one of several incidents that have put a spotlight on tensions between communities and the Trump administration over its immigration crackdown. Castro had been in Texas, where Governor Greg Abbott declined to sign paperwork to extradite him to Minnesota. Hennepin County Attorney Mary Moriarty criticized Abbott's handling of the extradition.
5: Despite the best efforts of the Texas governor to ignore both the United States Constitution and crystal clear Supreme Court precedent, here we are.
4: For NPR News, I'm Annie Russell in St. Paul.
1: 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The small spotted tiger cat lives in Bolivian forests in a mountainous region. 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

0: It's Morning Edition from NPR News. I'm A. Martinez in Los Angeles, California.
1: And I'm Michelle Martin in Washington, D.C. Good morning. President Trump is experiencing something this week that's been rare in his second term, pushback. The Supreme Court stopped his attempt to restrict mail-in voting. The Federal Reserve raised interest rates at a time when Trump has been aggressively pushing the Fed to get rates lower. A federal judge blocked the Kennedy Center from putting his name back on the building. And those aren't the only roadblocks to his agenda starting to appear.
0: NPR White House correspondent Danielle Kurtzleben joins us. Danielle, let's run through that list.
2: Sure. So let's start with the Supreme Court, which ruled against a Trump executive order that told the Postal Service to only send mail ballots to certain verified voters in this year's midterms. Trump thinks limiting mail-in voting helps Republicans, which, by the way, isn't at all clear. But also that type of restriction is tied to the 2020 election because Trump still baselessly maintains that he won that, of course. That's not true. Now, as far as interest rates, the Fed said this week that it was raising the federal fund rates a notch to just under 4%. Trump, though, wants interest rates lowered, like Michelle mentioned. Here he was at a rally this week.
3: The only problem we have is that interest rates are artificially high. Interest rates in the United States should be 1% or less because we are the best credit in the world by far with all that money pouring in.
2: Now, lower interest rates encourage growth, but then they can also push inflation even higher. And right now, the Fed wants to lessen inflation. And that's inflation, by the way, caused in part by Trump's war in Iran.
0: All right, so that's the policy-related stuff, but then there's also the Kennedy Center.
2: Right, well, yes, a federal judge said the Kennedy Center can't put Trump's name on the building after removing it. Now, subsequently, Trump said, well, then he might demolish the landmark. But yesterday, a judge said the center has to give at least 30 days' notice before any building changes, including demolition. Now, on top of all of that, Trump has other ongoing problems. His approval remains below 40% by most polls. We saw some pushback from his own party with a new ad from Florida Republican Congresswoman Maria Elvira Salazar criticizing Trump's immigration policy. And the price of diesel fuel hit a record high this week.
0: All right, so he's having a bad week. Why do these setbacks matter?
2: Well, beyond the substance, and the substance is important because, you know, there's the issue of people not being surprised by new voting rules, for example. It's also striking that a lot of this pushback is on some of his top priorities, like voting limits, the economy, his building projects. This is also, though, new data for the ongoing question of what limits institutions are willing to put on him. The Supreme Court has given him a lot of power, but now, not to quickly impose voting restrictions. Trump picked Kevin Warsh as Fed chair while frustrated about too high interest rates, but then Warsh didn't do what he wanted this week.
0: But okay, Trump's still the president, though. I mean, he's got so much power, wielded a lot of power, making a lot of changes to the government. Is this any sign, though, of any real change in his circumstances?
2: You're totally right. It is not that suddenly all the institutions are turning on him, but the midterms are getting closer and he has just over 2 years left in his presidency. So first of all, after those midterms especially, what capacity will he have to act more on his priorities? A new Congress might push back on him. And anytime we're looking ahead, we have to think about political life after Trump. We see some growing ideological rifts in the GOP. We see the first inklings of Republican lawmakers pushing back on him. Voters are frustrated with him. And so, especially after midterms, all of that may intensify.
0: All right, that's NPR's Danielle Kurtzleben. Thanks a lot.
2: Thank you.
1: You know, one thing we were wondering about was how are these setbacks playing out in right-wing media, which plays such a big role in amplifying President Trump's point of view? We called Will Sommer for this. He's a senior reporter with the center-right political news and opinion website, The Bulwark, where he reports on right-wing media. Will, good morning.
4: Hi, thanks for having me.
1: So thanks for coming. So big picture, how are these setbacks, these recent events, being covered by conservative and far-right media, or are they being covered?
4: Well, you know, and you hit on something there, which is that a lot of the times these outlets just choose not to cover bad news about Donald Trump. I mean, in the case of Fox News, which is obviously the big elephant in the room here, they often skip negative news about Trump, and they certainly are in this case. You know, often whether it's, you know, them or smaller outlets or kind of right-wing media personalities, they can just choose to say, you know what, we're not going to get into what's going on in the Bob Elmendez Strait or something. Or, you know, they can always blame Joe Biden.
1: Wow. Okay, what about the Fed? Kind of hard to ignore what the Fed is doing or has done. And Trump has spent a good part of his term so far attacking then Fed Chair Jerome Powell for not lowering interest rates. He picked a new chair. The Fed still raised rates. Is that being covered, and can you talk about how?
4: It is. I mean, I am seeing criticism of the Fed chairman over this. I mean, you know, already, I mean, shoot, within the Trump administration, people are criticizing him as well. And so people are, there is this sense of, you know, going back a decade now, if the administration or if someone Trump appointed does something he doesn't like or that the base doesn't like, they can always say, like, oh, the deep state got to him. And we're seeing a lot of that, this sense of, like, this Washington swamp, and really, like, very little engagement with really, like, the facts on the ground.
1: And what, the Supreme Court, same thing, the Supreme Court decision on mail-in ballots, same thing. Are they ignoring it, or are they lambasting the Supreme Court justices, particularly the ones that President Trump appointed, who did not go along with his perspective on this?
4: Yeah, I mean, they're very much attacking the Trump appointees. You know, in this case, they're really taking their cues from Donald Trump's Truth Social posts, where they can say, okay, look, apparently we're going to attack these justices that he appointed. Again, I mean, there is a sense in right-wing media, there's typically, you don't really compromise, you kind of keep attacking if these are the people who are almost always on your own side.
1: Hmm. What about the legal back and forth with the Kennedy Center? How much attention is that drawing, and how important is this in MAGA world? I mean, obviously in Washington, D.C., this is the Kennedy Center is a hugely important cultural institution. It's important to the local economy, the artistic economy. Certainly people, as we know, artists from all over the world come to perform there. And people come from all over the country as tourists. They come and visit it. But is this an issue?
4: Yeah, I mean, this is an interesting one because on one hand, I'm seeing a lot of echoing of the Trump line that, you know, this building was going to collapse. Only he can save it. Of course, he deserves to have his name on the building. On the other hand, I am seeing in kind of smaller right-wing social media accounts, some people saying, you know, look, is this really what we sent Donald Trump to do, is to sort of play around with the Kennedy Center to make the statues golden in D.C.? So there is this amount of skepticism, and I think you're seeing this with voters as well, this idea that to the extent that people are aware of kind of what the president's getting up to in terms of, like, the physical building of D.C. and the Kennedy Center, they're seeing it as sort of as a distraction.
1: I was going to ask about that, but I do think, is it just as a point of information, one of the points that the president seems to continue to gloss over is the financial precarity in part results from the fact that he did put his hands so heavily on the building, the fact that donors are fleeing, artists are fleeing, and patrons are fleeing, and that fact seems to be getting lost in all this. So before I let you go, Will, so how would you describe the kind of conservative media ecosystem overall? Does it continue to sort of be rallied around certain sort of themes and talking points? Or are you seeing any fractures there in which different outlets consider important, what they're choosing to cover, and so on?
4: Yeah, I mean, I think there's definitely fracturing going on. I think particularly among sort of YouTubers, people who are into conspiracy theories, people like Candace Owens or Tucker Carlson, we're seeing this sense of kind of an abandonment of Trump. But even more broadly, sort of in MAGA media, I think there's growing dissatisfaction.
1: That's interesting. That's Will Sommer of The Bulwark. Will, thank you.
4: Thanks for having me.
0: The Trump administration has remade yet another powerful federal health committee, raising concerns about the care Americans get. Here's NPR health correspondent Rob Stein.
5: The U.S. Preventive Services Task Force issues recommendations that doctors use for all kinds of health problems to cut their patients' risk for cancer, heart attacks, allergies, which vitamins to urge people to take, how to prevent postpartum depression, alcoholism, drug addiction. Dr. Alex Crist of Virginia Commonwealth University previously chaired the task force. He's also a family physician who uses the recommendations every day.
6: It includes the entire lifespan, so it ranges from kids all the way to older adults as well. Women's health, men's health issues, it applies to every person at any point in their life.
5: The task force also determines whether insurance companies will pay for tests, procedures, and treatments necessary to prevent disease. Dr. Aaron Carroll is president of Academy Health, a nonpartisan health research group.
7: Every insured American's free mammograms, free colonoscopies, their statins, all of that traces back to a task force grade. This is not an esoteric research group that writes reports that get put on a shelf. It's massively important.
5: Traditionally, the task force has mostly included primary care doctors. But on Thursday, Health Secretary Robert F. Kennedy Jr. announced new members that include specialists, radiologists, gastroenterologists, cardiologists, and that, Chris Carroll and others say, could be a big problem.
8: Primary care docs see all the patients and decide all who gets preventive screening. And because of that, they sort of really holistically understand both the benefits and the harms of screening, and they are experts on all screening so that they can provide their expertise.
5: The fear is that specialists tend to be too inclined to, say, recommend more mammograms or colonoscopies than are necessary, which could lead to lots of false alarms, risky procedures like biopsies, and other complications. And so far, the administration has yet to release any information about potential conflicts of interest for the new members, including, say, ownership in companies that profit from preventive services. Several of the new members have also expressed controversial views, like questioning gender-affirming care for trans people and the safety of the COVID-19 vaccines. The task force did not respond to NPR's request for comment. Rob Stein, NPR News.

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1: It's Morning Edition from NPR News. I'm A. Martinez.
2: And I'm Michelle Martin. The conversation around AI regulation has dominated Capitol Hill this week. The issue is lawmakers are far from a consensus and quickly running out of time to achieve one. NPR congressional reporter Eric McDaniel has been covering this, and he's here now. Good morning, Eric.
3: Hey, Michelle.
2: All right, let me make sure I have this right. All of a sudden, it seems like all of a sudden, AI companies are asking for regulation. Now, some lawmakers have started to get serious about it, and then the House of Representatives just went home?
3: Yeah, it's been a really weird week. I got there and they were a buzz. They still left town on Wednesday and aren't expected to be back until after the midterm elections. Speaker Mike Johnson said, well, better to be at home with their constituents than here in Washington spinning their wheels. He said these AI companies can self-police.
4: They don't need the government to tell them to slow it down. If they want to slow it down, they should. But we cannot have a moratorium on the development of AI, okay, because then we will lose our edge to China. And that has serious national security implications.
3: The Senate is still in town. They're scheduled to be here in Washington for two more weeks, but it takes two to tango. They can't pass law without the House. But it is true, campaign season is interceding, just as it seemed like the simmering chatter of all this AI regulation might be about to bubble over into something actionable.
2: Now, we have heard some Republicans saying that Congress just doesn't know enough about AI to act right now, that it is best left to the companies to sort this out. But isn't it true that Congress has talked about at least some of this before?
3: Totally. Lawmakers have to sort out complicated issues all the time. And here they aren't starting from scratch. This was a bipartisan commission in the last Congress that they have to draw on. That was in 2024. Two members this Congress, Democrat Lori Trahan of Massachusetts and Republican Jay Obernolte of California, they put out a bipartisan proposal this Congress. But most things have just been greeted by party leadership on both sides with a shrug. There isn't even a specific proposal that everyone's agreed to negotiate over. Republicans, in particular, don't have party unity on this. You see folks like Senator Josh Hawley of Missouri calling for strict rules, while Trump says none are needed. They don't agree about whether regulation should be left to states or whether states should be banned from regulating at all. And I'm not going to say Democrats are on the same page here, but right now my general understanding is they're ready to run out the clock a bit in order to deal with this in the new year when they hope to have control of one or maybe both chambers of Congress.
2: So we're not talking about anything that could happen this week. But can you give us a sense of the kinds of regulation that might be on the table?
3: Some big ones I expect to be part of the conversation are limits for children and teens and how explicit safety regulations on how these things can be used in and outside of the U.S., a look at any radicalizing effects of these chatbot models. Also, just liability and responsibility stuff, right? Not just when it comes to the models themselves, but also the infrastructure, rules on how data centers can be constructed, what costs the companies have to shoulder, protections for local taxpayers. In fact, one of the last bills the House of bills that House Republicans passed just before leaving town this week was a messaging bill talking about data centers and the rates that taxpayers pay. But it isn't as though there's one single plan out there for dealing all of this rapid development that these AI tools are causing. You know, it's causing experts to sound the alarm, and there's just a lot of question marks left about what regulation can come.
2: That is NPR congressional reporter Eric McDaniel. Eric, thank you.
3: Thank you.
1: Time now for StoryCorps. In 2008, after years of being single and going on bad dates, Melissa Nagy decided to look for love online. She matched with a man named Ernest Sun.
5: When I saw your profile, I thought, man, this is the first guy after a year of doing this online dating thing that I actually am excited to meet.
1: They exchanged messages, but before they could plan an actual date, they ended up crossing paths in an unexpected place. Ernest and Melissa, now married, told that story to their teenage daughter, Sophie.
6: I worked for this small company,
5: and we were interviewing for a mechanical engineer. At the time, I was a director, and so I was on the team of people that did the interviews, and I opened the door, and Daddy's there. And I was like, that's the guy. I don't know what to do. This is a conflict of interest.
6: I knew that was you when you poked your head in, but I had to focus on the task at hand, which was to nail the interview.
5: I remember making eye contact. And so I'm like, oh my gosh, he likes me. I was convinced that he would be like, no, I choose the girl. But that's not the way it worked out.
7: So he took the job?
5: He took the job, not the girl. He had a different objective than I did.
7: I see.
5: I was disappointed, but I just thought, okay, that's that. We're professionals and now we work together. But then one day, finally, you were like, hey, we should go to lunch sometime. And at that point, I thought, well, I go to lunch with everyone else at work. No big deal. And then one lunch
6: led to a dinner,
5: led to a drink. And then I had to tell my boss, I'm sort of dating Ernest. And he literally went, no, no, no, no, no. And then I think within 3 months,
6: I was laid off.
5: And the rest, you know,
6: as they say,
5: yeah,
6: is history.
5: Sophie, you never heard this story.
7: I like vaguely knew you met at work.
5: Yeah. Sophie, you have brought so much joy to our lives. And I think in all this story, you are actually the best outcome. Like, Daddy and I, and now I'm gonna cry. You're so fun and beautiful and lovely. And I don't think we could imagine it without you.
1: That was Ernest and Melissa's son with their daughter Sophie on their 15th wedding anniversary. Their interview is archived at the Library of Congress.
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0: Live from NPR News in Washington, I'm Dave Mattingly. Iran's state broadcaster says hundreds of thousands of Iranians turned out for today's government-organized rally to protest the U.S. nearly 7 months into the war. The demonstration comes amid an ongoing U.S. naval blockade of Iranian ports and high fuel prices worldwide. In the U.S., AAA says the price of diesel hit another all-time high overnight at $6.45 a gallon. President Trump is scheduled to attend a dinner tonight for donors to his super PAC, MAGA Inc. NPR's Tamara Keith says Trump-aligned groups have dropped more than $150 million to help Republicans in tough races this fall.
1: According to an NPR analysis of advertising reservations tracked by Ad Impact, Trump's aligned groups and other Republican political action committees are set to significantly outspend Democrats in every competitive Senate race, except for Georgia. Republican strategist Scott Jennings says this is the cavalry coming to help in a tough political environment.
2: Now the Republicans have enough money to make an actual argument, to draw a real contrast, to have a real debate. And in some of these districts, in some of these states, it's going to make a difference.
1: But as one Democratic operative put it, big money like this can buy an umbrella, but it can't change the weather. Tamara Keith, NPR News.
0: This is NPR News. A federal judge is ordering officials at the Kennedy Center to provide 30 days' notice before making any physical changes to the performing arts venue. President Trump has threatened to tear down the building. Republican Senator Tom Tillis of North Carolina says the president's focus on the Kennedy Center, including efforts to attach Trump's name, have been hurting Republicans running in November.
3: These are distractions that only benefit the Democrats.
0: Less than 2 months before the November midterm elections, Republicans in Missouri are asking the courts to revive the state's redrawn congressional map. Jason Rosenbaum with St. Louis Public Radio has more.
4: Two Republican candidates are asking three appeals court judges to revive Missouri congressional lines that would be all but certain to oust Democrat Emanuel Cleaver. But at least one judge asked if it's too late in the election cycle to pull it off, especially after the U.S. Supreme Court blocked the GOP-friendly map passed last year at the president's behest. That high court order prompted election officials in Missouri to print ballots based on districting that includes a safe seat for Cleaver. Republicans might need that seat to retain their majority in the House, but those county authorities say they don't have time to redo election materials and meet federal deadlines to send out military ballots. For NPR News, I'm Jason Rosenbaum in St. Louis.
0: The S&P and the NASDAQ each gained more than 1% yesterday. I'm Dave Mattingly in Washington.

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1: It's Morning Edition from NPR News. I'm Michelle Martin in Washington, D.C.
2: And I'm A. Martinez in Los Angeles, California. Poland's Prime Minister Donald Tusk says that Russia is planning, quote, accidental strikes on countries supporting Ukraine.
1: His warning on Thursday follows a series of incidents along NATO's eastern flank that member countries have blamed on Russia.
2: For more, we're joined now by Esme Nicholson in Berlin. Esme, Tusk issued this warning in front of lawmakers, Polish lawmakers, in parliament. What does accidental strikes mean?
3: Good question. His warning was loud and clear. And essentially, Tusk was saying that Russia is planning to send drones or missiles into NATO territory and then claim that these incidents are accidental. He went on to say that these potential strikes intend to paralyze NATO or at least weaken the alliance's willingness to respond collectively to demonstrate that Article 5 exists only in theory. Article 5, of course, meaning an attack on one is an attack on all. Tusk said that he received intelligence from NATO, Ukraine and US agencies, but he didn't specify which one he was citing. It's important, I think, to stress here that Tusk said, quote, there is nothing to suggest an invasion, but he warned that Poland is about to face a real test as one of Ukraine's staunchest allies. And he added that the coming months are likely to be the most critical for Ukraine as Russia attempts to further destroy its economy and infrastructure.
2: When Tusk also warned of political shifts within Europe that are undermining NATO's commitment to Ukraine, what was he talking about? Who was he referring to?
3: Well, yes, he appeared, first of all, to be talking about Russia-friendly political parties currently gaining ground here in Europe, such as the far-right Alternative for Germany or Marine Le Pen's National Rally in France. He warned that these parties are, quote, looking for an excuse not to defend Poland and the Baltic states, where suspected Russian incursions are really becoming an everyday occurrence. And he added that these Russia-friendly parties talk about peace, but are essentially calling for the total capitulation of Ukraine. Tusk also questioned whether NATO members in the West were giving much thought at all to the eastern flank, pointing out that Poland is more likely to need help under Article 5 than, say, Portugal or Ireland. But just after Tusk spoke yesterday, President Trump announced progress in establishing a permanent U.S. Army base in Poland, where troops are currently hosted on a rotational basis.
2: Tell us more about the incidents that European governments are already saying were Russia's fault.
3: Well, yeah, these are what are considered hybrid attacks, which include sabotage, disinformation and cyber attacks. Now, these don't reach the bar of an act of war. But this week alone, the Polish military says it retrieved a Russian drone carrying a warhead just off its coast. A Russian drone hit a passenger train in Ukraine just a mile from the Polish border, and NATO jets shot down a drone in Lithuania. So European countries are starting to speak up more plainly about what they perceive to be a coordinated Russian campaign. Germany, for instance, recently blamed Russian operatives for an attempted drone strike on an airport which serves as a major NATO hub. Russia's foreign ministry denies the accusations, calling them contrived and far-fetched. But Tusk's warning yesterday was as much for NATO as it was for Moscow. He ended his speech by appealing for unity and unity within Poland and within Parliament as well for a resolute response to any attacks. And he underscored Poland's own commitment to Article 5.
2: That's Esme Nicholson in Berlin. Thank you very much.
3: Thank you, A.
1: Republican groups and candidates are set to outspend Democrats in all but one of the most competitive Senate races this fall. That's according to the tracking firm Ad Impact. NPR senior political correspondent Tamara Keith has been tracking the spending.
4: For months, Ken Paxton was outspent on the air in Texas, first in a bruising primary, then as the Democratic nominee James Tallarico spent millions to introduce himself to voters.
5: This is my papa,
6: and Jamie is my grandson.
5: As a Baptist preacher in South Texas, he taught me to follow the two great commandments, love God
6: and love your neighbor.
4: That all changed this month.
7: Tallarico, higher taxes. Paxton, lower taxes. A clear choice. MAGA Inc. is responsible for the content of this advertising.
8: Radical liberal James Tallarico. For they, them, not you. Texas PAC is responsible for the content of this advertising.
4: Those ads are from President Trump's Super PAC, MAGA Inc., and Texas PAC, which is aligned with Senate Republicans. And that is but a small sampling of the tens of millions of dollars in ad reservations booked by Republicans to swamp Tallarico on air and boost the scandal-plagued Paxton. Last week at the Republican convention in Dallas, Paxton made no secret of the fact that he needed backup.
9: He is the most radical Democrat in Texas history, but he's also the most well-funded. And that's why today I need your prayers, your votes, and your support.
4: As of the last campaign finance report, Tallarico had 12 times as much cash on hand as Paxton. But that advantage is easily overwhelmed by super PACs and dark money groups that can raise unlimited funds and, since Labor Day, have swooped in to boost Republicans all over the country.
10: Look across the battleground Senate states. Look at the House districts. The cavalry has come.
4: Scott Jennings is a longtime Republican strategist. He says Republican candidates have been waiting for this money bomb, and now it's here. What does it buy? TV ads, streaming ads, digital ads, and a chance to bloody up Democratic candidates trying to win in red states like Alaska, Texas, Iowa, North Carolina, and Ohio.
10: Some of these ads are going to be ugly, and it's going to be a pretty negative campaign, but that's the nature of a midterm when you've got an environment like the one that the Republicans are facing. And honestly, I think the resources are going to allow them to win some of these races.
4: The president's party almost always suffers losses in the midterms, and this president is historically unpopular, but that hasn't slowed Trump's ability to raise cash.
11: I think I have like close to $1 billion in the super PAC. And I'm allocating probably $400 or $500 million. So I'll be spending.
4: Democratic operative Jesse Ferguson says this was predictable.
12: Democrats are the party out of power. And Donald Trump is more transactional than any president in history. There's no scenario where they weren't going to have a massive financial advantage.
4: According to Ad Impact, between now and Election Day, Republicans nationwide are set to outspend Democrats on advertising by more than $260 million. This is based on ad reservations, which can and will change. That total could easily go up. Ferguson says money can buy a lot, but it can't sell a product people don't want.
12: Money can't change the weather, but it can be an umbrella for them. Going into this election, it can help insulate them, but it can't change the fundamentals of what voters are feeling.
4: Those fundamentals are why Republicans are spending millions of dollars to defend seats in places Trump easily won just 2 years ago. Tamara Keith, NPR News.
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0: Good morning, May Martinez. Ichiro Suzuki was a Hall of Fame outfielder, MVP, and Rookie of the Year. Toward the end of his career, he pitched in one inning, and apparently, he still likes getting on the mound. That's because every year, Ichiro pitches in an exhibition game against Japan's all-star high school girls team. The 52-year-old says his goal is to promote women's baseball and inspire younger players, and probably to show that he's still got it, because this year, he threw a complete game shutout with 17 strikeouts. It's Morning Edition.
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2: This is Morning Edition from NPR News. I'm Michelle Martin.
0: And I'm A. Martinez. On the field, the University of North Carolina has opened the new college football season with back-to-back wins. Off the field, on Thursday, the university confirmed that defensive coordinator Steve Belichick will resign after an investigation into allegations of misconduct. Now, it was only weeks ago that general manager Michael Lombardi also resigned. So what's going on in Chapel Hill? Brian Murphy is an investigative sports reporter with Raleigh-based TV station WRAL. So, Brian, Steve Belichick is the son of head coach Bill Belichick, who won six Super Bowls as the Patriots head coach. Steve Belichick is resigning. What do we know about why?
3: Well, the university conducted an investigation into the entire football program. And yesterday I talked to investigators and they said they probed allegations of drug use, allegations of inappropriate sexual relationships in the football offices, the workplace culture, NCAA compliance. And WRAL previously reported that the investigators were asking questions about whether or not Steve Belichick was using drugs at the football facility. And even though investigators refused to say specifically what they found in the same statement that UNC announced the conclusion of that investigation, they announced that Steve Belichick would be resigning effective at the end of October when he ends his medical leave.
0: So are we talking about things that could be crimes?
3: Among the allegations that they were probing were questions about whether Steve Belichick provided drugs to at least one player. Although people that we've spoken to say it's highly unlikely that there would be any criminal charges brought, that really no witnesses or people would have to come forward, claiming a crime. And there's really no evidence of that anyone's willing to do that at this point.
0: So now that Steve Belichick is gone, now that he has resigned, is that going to be the end of it, or is there something possibly more left?
3: Yeah, the investigation has concluded, although UNC says that if there are others out there with allegations, they would like them to come forward so that they can investigate, whether that's related to Steve Belichick or the rest of the program as well. And you mentioned Michael Lombardi has also resigned, the general manager. These are two of Bill Belichick's, closest confidants. Michael Lombardi's worked with him at many stops, and Steve Belichick is obviously his son. And so UNC said that these were isolated in scope, and they were not evidence of a systemic failure in the football program. But I think some people have doubts as to how all this could be happening and Bill Belichick either not aware or not involved in some way.
0: Well, yeah, because he's the head coach, and anyone that knows anything about sports knows that the buck stops with the head coach. So has Bill Belichick said anything about this?
3: He's not. He's been very tight-lipped about the investigation. UNC has tried to say they can't answer any questions because, the investigation is ongoing. Now that it's over, it'll be interesting if Bill Belichick comments on the findings of the investigation and whether he agrees with sort of the steps that UNC has taken.
0: The Tar Heels are 2-0. The schedule gets a little tougher from here on out. They're on the road at Clemson this week, and then in a couple of weeks they face number 3 ranked Notre Dame. If they win, is that the perfume that kind of wipes the smell away of this? Or, how does the rest of the season look?
3: Yeah, no doubt. I mean, the schedule is pretty tough, not just Notre Dame, but Miami and Louisville, also ranked teams. But if the team can win, I think that sort of changes the calculus. If they go 4-8 again or even worse as they did last year, then I think we'll see what happens in that case. But yeah, certainly winning is a great perfume in sports.
0: It sure is. Brian Murphy is an investigative sports reporter with Raleigh-based TV station WRAL. Brian, thanks.
3: Thank you.
0: It's Morning Edition from NPR News. Our theme music was inspired by BJ Lederman. I'm E. Martinez.
2: And I'm Michelle Martin.
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0: From Marketplace in Washington, I'm Kimberly Adams. You can still rack up medical debt even if you have health insurance. A new survey from the Commonwealth Fund found almost 1 in 3 working-age adults with private insurance are working to pay off medical bills. Marketplace's Nancy Marshall-Genzer has more.
2: 57-year-old Jennifer Bukowski has been fighting terminal brain cancer for 7 years. She has insurance through her husband's job, but figures she still has about $8,000 in medical debt.
3: And then we just try to pay the best that we can, and it's just a snowball, and that's just how we live.
2: Bukowski's situation isn't unique, according to the Commonwealth Fund survey. It included around 4,100 adults with private insurance. Nearly half of those who had medical debt owed $2,000 or more. Sarah Collins is a co-author of the report.
4: They are shocked by the fact that they still owe quite a bit of money to the provider, despite the fact that they've been paying premiums regularly for their insurance coverage.
2: The Commonwealth Fund report says hospital visits were the biggest drivers of medical debt. Collins says they're not just talking about emergencies.
4: 2 in 5 people with medical debt said it was related to an ongoing or chronic health problem.
2: Like cancer. Bukowski says they've taken around $120,000 out of their savings to pay for her care. But not everyone has a cash cushion. More than a third of the privately insured Americans the Commonwealth Fund surveyed wouldn't be able to pay an unexpected medical bill of $1,000 within 30 days. I'm Nancy Marshall-Genzer for Marketplace.
0: Let's do the numbers. Dow, S&P, and NASDAQ futures are up in the 0.1% to 0.5% range, with the Dow future up 57 points. The 10-year Treasury yield is up at 4.96%. Checking in on oil prices this morning, Brent crude is trading down 1.8% at $102.90 a barrel. West Texas Intermediate crude is down 1.1% at $100.79 a barrel.
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0: You hear about oil prices and gas prices almost daily now, since the U.S.'s war with Iran has disrupted shipping through the Strait of Hormuz, a route that used to carry a fifth of the world's oil. But the impact on oil prices is just part of the story. The strikes on tankers and the mines in the strait are a dangerous reality of daily life for the crews on those ships. Jillian Ambrose is an energy correspondent at The Guardian, and she's been in touch with some of those workers. Jillian, thanks for joining us.
5: Pleasure. Thank you for having me.
0: When we hear about ships being stuck in the Strait of Hormuz or tankers being fired on by U.S. or Iranian forces, who are the people actually on these ships?
5: These are seafarers who are trained to do a job on the vessels that they crew, and they are not, crucially, people with combat experience. They're not trained to be in military situations. And yet, thanks to this war, they have been. And it's been an incredibly difficult and psychologically challenging place for thousands. What we know is that at peak, around 20,000 seafarers were trapped in the Gulf. And at the moment, there are still thousands there that have been stuck in the Gulf since February.
0: Can you talk more about the danger that these crews are facing, basically trying to get oil out to the world and other cargo? Because we hear sort of in the abstract about the strikes on tankers, but what does that really mean? Are these ships being sunk? Are they being disabled? Are seafarers being killed?
5: This is a war, effectively, where energy supplies have become weaponized. And we've seen oil tankers emerge as key targets for strikes as a result. We know that at least 17 seafarers have died since hostilities began, and the majority of these have been following Iranian strikes. I think more than that, there's the constant threat, you know, that you could be struck at any point. And there have been stories that we've heard from the seafarers where they might be within eyesight, eyeline of a tanker which has been struck, and they'll hear the radio calls for help, and they'll be able to see the flames and, you know, sort of bearing witness to those casualties as well, I think has been a sort of key concern.
0: The Strait of Hormuz has been designated as a warlike operations area, which gives the shipping crew the right to refuse the voyage and to go home at the company's expense. When someone does choose to leave, what happens to them and how does that role get filled?
5: It's incredibly difficult. And I know the seafarers that we were speaking to, it was a process that took many, many weeks. First of all, you need to find someone who's willing to take the place of that seafarer who wants to leave. That's easier said than done. You are paid double pay to work in hazardous areas, but for many people, quite understandably, that wouldn't be worth it to take these kinds of risks.
0: I imagine a lot of folks listening to this conversation are wondering why these companies and their crews would even risk trying to transit the Strait of Hormuz at this point. What's pushing them to keep trying?
5: Well, many aren't. I think especially the larger, more responsible shipping owners, they've got too much at stake. They've got insurance companies that just wouldn't allow for that and wouldn't sign off on that. What we did see when there was that brief ceasefire was many vessels took that opportunity to get out. Many succeeded, but not all. So there are, I think, around 70 large tankers that have been stranded in the Gulf since February.
0: Gillian Ambrose is energy correspondent at The Guardian. Gillian, thank you.
5: Thank you very much.
0: Our executive producer is Nancy Fargali. Our digital team includes Antoinette Brock, Emily McCune, and Dylan Miettinen. Our engineers are Brian Allison, Sam Keenan, and David Schreck. In Washington, I'm Kimberly Adams with the Marketplace Morning Report. From APM, American Public Media.

This is John Fahey of the Mountain Gazette. Thanks for listening to KBUT Crested Butte, the soundtrack for life in Crested Butte and the Upper Gunnison Valley. Thanks for listening.

0: Good morning. This week, President Trump heard a word he does not like or hear very often, no, from the Supreme Court on mail-in ballots to the Federal Reserve on interest rates. What do his diehard supporters think about this? It's Morning Edition from NPR News. Poland's prime minister is warning about a Russian plan to send drones or missiles into NATO countries and then claim it was an accident. I'm Michelle Martin.
1: Jaime Martinez, he says the goal is to test NATO's commitment to collective defense. Also, Republicans are set to outspend Democrats almost everywhere this fall. They're pouring millions into districts they won easily 2 years ago. And what kinds of AI regulation is Congress thinking about? It's Friday, September 18th. On this day in 1851, the New York Times published its first edition. News is next.
2: Live from NPR News in Washington, I'm Corva Coleman. President Trump has faced pushback this week in several areas. The U.S. Supreme Court ruled against his effort to use the Postal Service to limit voting by mail. The Federal Reserve acted to increase short-term interest rates, something Trump has complained about vigorously. A federal judge blocked him from doing repair work immediately on the Kennedy Center for the Performing Arts in Washington. NPR's Danielle Kurtzleben says the president is facing new criticism on issues that he has prioritized.
3: His approval remains below 40% by most polls. We saw some pushback from within his own party, quite vocal pushback, with a new ad from Florida Republican Congresswoman Maria Elvira Salazar criticizing Trump's immigration policy. And then the price of diesel fuel hit a record high this week.
2: NPR's Danielle Kurtzleben reporting. The motoring club AAA says the average national price for a gallon of diesel jumped a nickel overnight. It's now $6.45. The State Department says it's approved the sale of F-35 fighter jets to Saudi Arabia. NPR's Michelle Kellerman reports the Saudis have been

0: Saudi Arabia has been trying to modernize its military as it's mired in a years-long conflict in Yemen. The State Department says this proposed sale will not alter the military balance in the region. It's long been U.S. policy to maintain Israel's qualitative military edge. The deal is likely to face some hurdles in Congress. Michelle Kellerman, NPR News, the State Department.
1: A government watchdog agency estimates the Trump administration spent nearly $7 billion last year. It was to pay federal workers to quit their jobs. NPR's Andrea Hsu reports this was part of a broad effort to slash the government workforce.
2: The Government Accountability Office found spending on administrative leave soared last year, mostly due to the Trump administration's deferred resignation program. In early 2025, nearly all federal workers were given the option to quit their jobs in exchange for pay and benefits through at least September. The GAO estimates some 144,000 federal workers accepted the offer. The Trump administration estimated the workforce reductions would save the government $20 billion a year, far more than they spent on the buyout program. Critics of the administration say the mass exodus of talent has hobbled many agencies, making them less efficient than before. Andrea Hsu, NPR News.
1: And you're listening to NPR News from Washington. The multinational company Berkshire Hathaway says its longtime chairman, Warren Buffett, is stepping down. Perhaps the world's most famous investor, Buffett will now become chairman emeritus. Warren Buffett stepped down as Berkshire Hathaway CEO last year. The AI company Anthropic says its AI model, Claude, is helping to design the next version of itself. Anthropic says Claude leads more than a quarter of its research and development. The news comes as Anthropic's CEO and other AI leaders have called for a slowdown on AI expansion and research. There's a new internal memo from the U.S. Fish and Wildlife Service. It covers the Endangered Species Act. NPR's Ari Daniel reports it interprets the word take differently.
3: Take has long referred to both the intentional and accidental injury or killing of an endangered species. The memo suggests the government would do away with the accidental element. It follows another recent rule change, says Ben Levitin of the law firm Earth Justice.
4: The administration claimed that species weren't protected from indirect injury through habitat destruction. And this new memo claims that the law doesn't protect species from direct injury and death.
3: The U.S. Department of the Interior wrote to NPR, quote, take continues to prohibit conduct including harassing, pursuing, hunting, shooting, wounding, killing, trapping, capturing, or collecting protected wildlife. Environmental groups say they will sue.
1: Ari Daniel reporting. It's NPR.
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0: Michelle Martin in Washington, D.C.
1: And Mae Martinez in Los Angeles, California. The Kennedy Center saga is entering an uncertain chapter. The main building is closed and fenced off to the public. A judge has barred President Trump from tearing it down, at least not without 30 days' notice.
0: The president's been hinting at tearing it down after he was blocked from putting his name on the building, which is not only a renowned arts venue, but also designated by Congress as a memorial to the slain president. The center's Trump-aligned board voted to close it, citing safety concerns after heavy rain caused some plaster to fall from the ceiling. In a few minutes, we'll speak with the co-founder of a legal group challenging the Trump administration in court, but we're going to begin with the latest developments.
1: We're joined now by NPR culture correspondent Anastasia Siulkas. So let's start with where things stand in the court case.
2: There has been so much. By my account, there were 9 separate court filings and rulings between Wednesday and yesterday afternoon. Many of those included multiple documents. But here's the biggest headline. The federal judge told Trump and the board that they cannot demolish the Kennedy Center or build anything new without providing 30 days notice. And I should note, that the judge didn't say anything about needing congressional approval for any of that.
1: Okay, so the judge says can't demolish unless you got 30 days notice. But how worried are people that that might actually still happen?
2: Well, Trump has been threatening to demolish it if his name is not on it. And Wednesday night, a news photographer took a picture of Trump on Air Force One. And in the photo, we see the president looking at a large placard that refers to the center being demolished. Now, earlier that day, Trump commented about the Kennedy Center. He said it has lost hundreds of millions of dollars, but has provided no evidence of that. And here's Trump talking to reporters on the tarmac.
3: So for the Trump administration, for me to get involved and to take that on long term, and to carry it, or to raise money to carry it, I think that the Trump administration should certainly have recognition. Because frankly, if we don't do that, it's going to close. It'll end up being ripped down.
1: And meanwhile, the center's main building and theaters are shut down. Now, what are you learning about that?
2: So for a little bit of context, we're talking about the big white building that sits right on the edge of the Potomac River. It's been a showpiece for performing arts in D.C. since the venue opened in 1971. And it's been a hugely prestigious place for performers visiting from all over the globe and to showcase American talent. There has been a lot of confusion around the closing itself. On Wednesday, the center's current executive director and chief operating officer, Matt Floca, said the building's current closure is, quote, temporary. The same day, a staff member at one of the law firms representing Joyce Beatty, the Democratic congresswoman from Ohio who's suing Trump and the board, submitted a sworn statement to the court. She said she witnessed a forklift ram into the building's pillars several times on Wednesday as construction crews were putting up those barriers. And then yesterday, 8 architecture and culture groups who filed a separate lawsuit against the Kennedy Center board last May asked the court to appoint a receiver or independent monitor, some neutral other party, to protect the building and the institution.
1: Any answer from the court on that?
2: Not yet, but I will keep following. And I think there's another point worth making here. The Kennedy Center really prided itself on making free public programming 365 days a year, which is pretty remarkable for a performing arts venue of that size and scope. So whatever happens, there's the real possibility of a huge change to the landscape in Washington, D.C., not just in terms of the architecture, but also in terms of the cultural landscape.
1: That's NPR's Anastasia Siulkas. Thanks a lot.
2: Thanks for having me.
0: Joining me now is one of the attorneys fighting the Trump administration in court over its attempts to rename, close, and renovate the Kennedy Center according to Trump's specifications. Norm Eisen is a former White House ethics lawyer and former U.S. ambassador who also co-founded Democracy Defenders Action. That's one of the legal groups representing Democratic Congresswoman Joyce Beatty, an ex officio member of the Kennedy Center board who's been battling the administration in court. Mr. Eisen, thanks so much for joining us.
4: Thanks for having me, Michelle.
0: So, a federal judge has allowed the Kennedy Center's board to close the building temporarily. You had tried to stop that from happening. The administration now says the main building is closed for 7 days for repairs. Does your client disagree that there's a public safety concern, or do you think that closing the whole building is just a ruse?
4: Donald Trump slapped his name on this building, and it drove artists and audiences away and cratered the very successful ongoing operation of the Kennedy Center. He's closing it to cover up the fact that of his mismanagement. Look, obviously, Congress appropriated $257 million for repairs. The money is sitting there. But the plan was always to repair in stages. If you have to adjust public access to a portion of the building while you do construction in that portion, that's fine. There's no need to close this entire building. There's certainly no need to demolish it. And the court stopped that in its tracks.
0: So the judge in this case says the Kennedy Center Board has to give at least 30 days notice if it decides to destroy the building or significantly overhaul it. But as we heard, he didn't say anything about congressional approval. Do you interpret this to mean that the judge believes that the president and the board do have the authority to tear down the building if they deem it necessary?
4: Absolutely not. The judge has made very clear, including in our repeated wins on the naming of the building, that Donald Trump can't rename it for himself. What an absurd suggestion, that Congress has legislated the operations of this building, naming and otherwise. That's an emergency order that is intended to hold things in place, because we all saw that shocking picture that Donald Trump was holding a huge poster, apparently, Kennedy Center demolished. So the judge has frozen things. They have zero authority under the laws governing the Kennedy Center to demolish it. That was a snap order that we got. We worked overnight. As you heard, there were a blizzard of motions by our legal team, and we succeeded. There will be no demolition. Donald Trump's name will never go on the building, and it will never be demolished.
0: Well, look, as we just heard from Anastasia, a member of your legal team said she witnessed a forklift ramming into building pillars. Now, here's why this is significant. The Trump administration has demolished the east wing of the White House and began building this huge ballroom, all while a legal battle was still underway. Ultimately, the Supreme Court did allow it to happen without addressing the underlying legality. So the question here is, do you think that the administration is already trying to cause permanent changes or damage to the building? And do you have any confidence that you and other litigators addressing this can keep the Kennedy Center from facing a different fate than the White House, the East Wing, has already done?
4: I do think that the administration is contemplating demolition out of embarrassment and humiliation. First, because affixing Donald Trump's name destroyed the artist and audience base. And second, because the court won't let him keep his name on there, and he's saying the quiet part out loud. I am confident, unlike the East Wing, we had litigation in place. We had judge assigned. We immediately went to the judge. We got an order. And before the demolition had substantially commenced, there has been some glancing damage that they started to do. We got that order. And the Kennedy Center will not meet the fate of the East Wing.
0: Do you have any more to tell us, though, about this, what your colleague witnessed about this forklift ramming into the building? Is there any more you can tell us about that?
4: Our wonderful co-counsel, we work on this case with the Washington Litigation Group, together with Democracy Defenders Action, and one of the lawyers from our wonderful co-counsel went down there because we wanted to know, is the Kennedy Center open or not? We'd been told by the government that it was a temporary fire drill. No, it was closed. And while our colleague was there, she saw a forklift ramming into some of the pillars that the seemingly massive construction fencing that was going up and other indicators suggested to us, wow, this demolition could be a reality. We better race to court. That was one of those 9 motions, and we won.
0: And you're convinced that has stopped?
4: They will not demolish the Kennedy Center on our watch. It will never bear the name of Donald Trump either. I'm convinced of those two things. I do think that the shocking mismanagement and negligence of Donald Trump and his administration is doing damage, and we're going to keep litigating that.
0: Esten Ramizan, he's a former White House ethics lawyer and co-founder of Democracy Defenders Action, which is suing the Trump administration over its effort to rename and renovate the Kennedy Center according to Mr. Trump's specifications. Mr. Eisen, thank you.
4: Thanks, Michelle.
1: The White House has withdrawn its nominee to lead the U.S. Immigration and Customs Enforcement, less than 3 months after President Trump picked him. Here's NPR Sergio Martinez Beltran.
5: Lance Scheuer's nomination came at a moment of change. He was a close ally of the new Homeland Security Secretary, Mark Wayne Mullen, but Scheuer had no experience in immigration enforcement. That's something critics brought up often. He does have a law enforcement background. Most recently, he served as a major at the Oklahoma Highway Patrol. It's unclear why the Trump administration is withdrawing his nomination. The White House did not respond to NPR's request for comments. Trump has described Scheuer as a, quote, patriot, and says he has decades of experience locking up the worst of the worst. The last time the Senate confirmed a director for ICE was during the Obama administration. This is the latest setback at the Department of Homeland Security, which has shed some of its top leadership this year. Secretary Mullen has tried to distance himself from controversies preceding him, like the aggressive, sometimes deadly immigration enforcement operations in Chicago and Minneapolis. Under his watch, ICE arrests have reached a record monthly high, in part because of partnerships with local law enforcement. Sergio Martinez Beltran, NPR News, Austin, Texas.
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1: 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I'm Michelle Martin.
2: I'm Martinez.
3: And I'm Leila Fadel. If you have a young child in your life, you've likely heard this voice.
4: Hi. Hello. Can you say mama?
3: Yes, that's Rachel Accurso, better known as Miss Rachel.
4: Can you say mama?
3: Miss Rachel and her husband Aaron Accurso, better known as Mr. Aaron, launched their YouTube channel Songs for Littles in 2019 after struggling to find good resources for their speech-delayed son. Since then, they've racked up over 17.2 billion views and grown into a multi-million dollar early childhood education and entertainment business. Along the way, they've given families catchy earworms, including I'm So Happy.
4: I'm so happy. Jump. I'm so happy. Jump. Clap. I'm so happy today. Jump. Clap. Spin. Stomp. Stomp. Hey.
3: Which is the title track on their debut album, I'm So Happy, out next week. And they're here to talk about it. Do you want me to call you Miss Rachel and Mr. Aaron, or you want me to call you Rachel and Aaron? I'll be Rachel.
5: Yeah, no, Rachel and Aaron, yeah.
3: So I think I wanted to start with the why now of the album.
5: It took us a long time to make the album because it's a snapshot of the show from the very beginning to songs that we wrote more recently. And I love our YouTube versions, but I kept imagining what else it could be.
3: And I mean, it's amazing because it's not just very simple nursery rhymes. I mean, there's banjos and fiddles, cello. I think there's a harp.
5: Yeah, and a couple. Mm-hmm.
3: You know, creating these complicated, beautiful tunes for a children's album. Talk me through that.
5: Yeah, well, with my background on Broadway, I love live music and I love musicians. And so it was just really fun for me to imagine what the songs could be and to go into the studio and play with other musicians.
6: And we think kids deserve rich, thought out music, and we love putting real instruments in, and maybe a kid at home is like, wow, the cello, maybe I could do that.
3: I mean, a lot of these works, or some of these works, are originals?
5: Yes, most of them are original.
3: Talk me through the story behind Caterpillar. Some

0: I wrote it while sitting next to my son, putting him to bed. I was thinking about his struggles at the time and all the potential he has. It's about struggling and then flying and thriving.
1: Your videos and music are not political, but you have also used your fame and your platform to talk about children in conflict in Ukraine, in Sudan, especially in Gaza. And I just wondered if you see that as part of your calling as a children's entertainer. Rachel?
2: Oh, definitely. I think it's a responsibility that comes with having a platform like this. I feel like the kids kind of chose me in a way because they like my voice, and I feel like they feel the care I have for them. And the care for children struggling has been there since I got into the field when I was 18. I worked with kids who were refugees from Sudan and Somalia in Maine. I asked my mom when I was little, like, why don't some kids have enough food? And I didn't understand the explanation, and I still don't. And I think every child should be in a warm, safe home with the food they need. And I think as grownups, it's awful and selfish to not speak about that. Should be the norm.
1: I've seen you speak to kids in the Dili Detention Center here in the United States, and Gaza has become a very central issue for you. How did that become so central for you?
2: I work as an ambassador for Save the Children, and so I was getting updates and talking to people on the ground. Knowing what was happening, I couldn't not say something. Over 20,000 kids being killed, and meeting kids who don't have their legs anymore, meeting a teenager who lost all of her siblings, and speaking with them, I'm just thinking, how could I not use my platform to say, stop, this is so wrong. And we all need to make the choice to speak out when there's a genocide happening.
1: She's faced intense backlash for her activism, for calling Gaza a genocide, a conclusion that leading human rights groups and genocide scholars have come to. It's something Israel denies. I ask her what it's been like to be called names like anti-Semite or Hamas propagandist.
2: Well, it helps that I know my own heart, and I know God knows my heart, and my friends and community and family, and Aaron knows my heart.
3: Yep.
2: And my deep care for all children exactly equally.
1: Has it cost you anything business-wise?
2: It has. And there was a time where I thought I was giving everything up, I'm going to be honest, because of Gaza. And I just said that the kids chose me and it would be worth that. And anything we lost wasn't meant to be. And, you know, we have to speak out.
1: Did you imagine that you would be where you are today when you did that first video?
0: No, we never imagined that it would turn into what it has today when we were making videos. In the early days, we just stacked books up because we didn't have a tripod. We pulled up our pop-up green screen. And then I just went behind, and we didn't even have a plan necessarily. We just say, okay, what song do you want to do? And then we'd start it and kind of find an ending and put it up on YouTube. So we didn't know where this was headed at all.
1: Like that billions of people have watched you or are watching.
2: No, and I don't think it's still kicked in.
1: Yeah. Do you get recognized?
2: Yeah, and I love connecting with families. It's super sweet. People shout out of their cars and they're like, yay! And I'm like, oh, yay! But kids never know it's us.
1: Oh, the adults recognize you.
2: Yeah, and their kids are like, that looks like a tired mom in leggings.
1: That's so funny. Rachel Accurso and her husband, Aaron Accurso, better known as Miss Rachel and Mr. Aaron. Thank you both so much.
0: Thank you, Layla.

0: Live from NPR News in Washington, I'm Dave Mattingly. The trucking industry and farmers are among those being hit hard by rising diesel prices. AAA says diesel hit another record high overnight. It's now averaging $6.45 a gallon across the U.S. In California, diesel costs more than $8 a gallon. Mark Wolf leads the National Energy Assistance Directors Association.
1: There are very few products in the marketplace right now that are essential that have gone up by more than 50% in the last 6 months. These prices are skyrocketing. And the thing is, they have more room to go. We don't see any end in sight.
0: AAA says a year ago, the price of diesel was about $3.71 a gallon. The cost of regular gasoline is the highest it's ever been this late in the year at $4.47. A federal judge has issued an order involving the future of the Kennedy Center in Washington, D.C. amid President Trump's threat to demolish the performing arts venue. Here's NPR's Anastasia Tsioulkas.
2: The federal judge told Trump and the board that they cannot demolish the Kennedy Center or build anything new without providing 30 days' notice. The judge didn't say anything about needing congressional approval for any of that.
0: The center's executive director says the Kennedy Center is now temporarily closed for public safety reasons because of what he calls structural deterioration. This is NPR News from Washington. Early voting for the November midterm elections begins today in Virginia. Voters in several other states, including Idaho, South Dakota, and Minnesota, can begin casting absentee ballots in person. More states kick off early voting in the coming weeks. A bill in Congress would financially compensate some U.S. citizens taken hostage by other countries. The legislation is named for a Michigan man who was wrongfully detained by Russia. Quinn Kleinfelter with member station WDET has more from Detroit.
3: Russia imprisoned Paul Whelan on bogus espionage charges. He was released in 2024, but struggled to find health care and employment. Now, Michigan Congresswoman Haley Stevens is introducing the Paul Whelan Hostage Compensation and Reintegration Act. Whelan says it would provide badly needed financial help to those wrongfully detained by foreign adversaries.
4: Hostages lose freedom. That means I wasn't earning an income. I wasn't saving for retirement. And when I came home, I found that my home was gone, my cars were gone, everything was gone, and I had to rebuild my life.
3: The money would come from the Justice Department's Asset Forfeiture Fund. For NPR News, I'm Quinn Kleinfelter in Detroit.
0: Billionaire investor Warren Buffett says he's stepping down as chairman of Berkshire Hathaway, effective immediately. It's a job he's held for more than 50 years. I'm Dave Mattingly, NPR News in Washington.

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1: 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I'm A. Martinez in Los Angeles, California.
2: And I'm Michelle Martin in Washington, D.C. Good morning. Republican majorities in Congress are at risk in the 2026 midterms. President Trump, though, is still talking about 2020. But how much do GOP voters and candidates still care about false claims about election fraud? NPR's Sam Greenglass reports.
3: A few months after President Trump pressed Georgia's Secretary of State to find enough votes to reverse his 2020 loss, Mike Collins launched a bid for the U.S. House, claiming Trump did win Georgia.
4: Georgians are sick and tired of weak-kneed, spineless politicians who won't fight for Trump, get to the bottom of 2020, and fix our elections.
3: Collins won that election. Now he's running for Senate, maintaining that the 2020 election was stolen. It's one reason Trump endorsed him in the primary over two alternatives.
5: It worries me for him to get elected. He would not have been my first choice.
3: At a farmer's market in the Atlanta suburbs, I met a voter in athleisure named Lynn. She asked NPR to use only her first name for fear of being ostracized from her community. Lynn is a lifelong Republican, but is considering voting for Democratic Senator John Ossoff, in part because Collins' claims about 2020 really bother her.
5: I get concerned anytime someone gets pulled into those ridiculous looking back discussions.
3: Finishing a plate of grits, Republican Austin Sapp says he believes election fraud does happen, but he's also ready for the president to move on from relitigating 2020.
6: It is what it is. He lost. Then he won. Beating a dead horse serves no purpose. What is your platform? What are you going to do for me?
3: Just 1% of voters in a New York Times-Siena College poll out this week said election integrity is the top issue deciding their vote this November. After 2020, Gabe Sterling with the Georgia Secretary of State's office was one of the most visible officials pushing back on Trump's false claims, warning people could get hurt. He says that's not the climate now.
7: It's really big with the media and the far edges of both parties. Regular humans have given this up a long time ago.
3: Sterling says the 2020 obsession is mostly alive among diehard activists, though that's not insignificant. Some now hold key positions on state and local election boards, and they vote in Republican primaries. Sterling spoke with lots of these voters this year as he ran in the GOP primary for Secretary of State. He stood firm on Georgia's elections being free and fair, and he did not win.
7: I would say things like Georgia has the cleanest voter list in America. It would get some boos and hisses, but I would just keep on pounding away.
3: In primaries elsewhere, some one-time critics of Trump's claims have come to embrace them. In Michigan, the GOP Senate nominee Mike Rogers once called Trump's Georgia pressure campaign more gangster than presidential. But while making a 2024 Senate bid, he refused to answer who won in 2020. Then at a local Republican meeting last fall, after losing that race, Rogers claimed the Senate seat was stolen from him.
8: Now, there was some ballots that showed up at 5:30, I wish I were kidding, in a van, and that swung the election on us, and it happened to be here in Detroit.
3: Michigan Republican strategist Jason Rowe says candidates see echoing Trump's claims as a condition for his support.
9: Frankly, I think most of the elected officials that still talk about it, it's not necessarily a sincerely held belief. It's usually at like a Republican Central Committee meeting, and it's throwing red meat to the base.
3: That red meat could turn off swing voters in a toss-up state. So come fall,
9: I can't imagine any Republican in a general election spending one penny in paid advertising talking about what happened in 2020.
3: And yet Trump is still talking about it, potentially to the detriment of his party's majorities. The president nearly halted Congress as he demanded more voting restrictions and has attempted to take unprecedented control of the voting process. Gabe Sterling says this fixation is by design.
7: It distracts from the Iran war. It distracts from the Epstein files. And this is the ground on which they want to fight.
3: Sterling also says Trump seems to be laying the groundwork to shift blame if Republicans lose. And if that happens, claims about rigged elections could find an audience once again. Sam Greenglass, NPR News.
1: A House Republican running for re-election in a competitive race in South Florida is publicly breaking with President Trump. Representative Maria Elvira Salazar dropped a campaign ad on Thursday telling Trump he's, quote, gone too far on immigration enforcement. Here's Catherine Welch.
10: The campaign ad opens with Salazar standing outside the White House, talking directly into the camera.
11: Mr. President, some of your immigration enforcement efforts have gone too far.
10: Salazar goes on to say that half of the people detained in July had no criminal record.
11: Be careful what your advisors are telling you about immigration policy. The same Hispanics who helped you get to the White House in 2024 feel betrayed today.
10: Florida's 27th congressional district includes the Miami neighborhood Little Havana, and it's a majority Hispanic district with about 73% of the population identifying as Hispanic or Latino, according to recent U.S. Census data. Salazar was born in Little Havana to Cuban exiles. She became a broadcast journalist and then turned to politics. In 2020, she flipped the seat, narrowly beating out a Democratic incumbent by about 3 percentage points. Salazar handily won her race in 2024 by about 20 percentage points, and the following year voted for Trump's Big Beautiful Bill, which gave ICE $75 billion.
12: Trump didn't mislead Salazar. Salazar misled Miami-Dade.
10: Laura Kelly is chair of the Miami-Dade Democrats. She says Salazar is trying to play both sides when it comes to immigration.
12: To ask people to vote for her because she's going to be good on immigration, what about the rest of the party?
10: Mike Madrid is a Republican political consultant and a co-founder of the Anti-Trump Lincoln Project.
13: You can take any policy position you want this party, but the one thing you cannot do is cross Donald Trump, and she's just done it.
10: He says the campaign ad is a sign of a rising tide against President Trump, especially among Hispanic voters. Recent polls taken over the summer put Trump's approval rating with these voters at around 30%. That's important because Hispanic voters were instrumental to Trump winning re-election. As for Salazar, Madrid says,
13: there's no other reason that you do this unless you're trying to stop serious hemorrhaging with your voter base, and that's the problem.
10: This year, the Democratic Congressional Campaign Committee considers it a district in play and sees it as a place they could flip. Florida Republican strategist Brett Doster thinks this campaign ad is a way for Salazar to reach out beyond her base.
14: By going against Trump personally and so directly, she knew this was going to become, I think, a national news story. And she's making the play that those Republicans are going to stick with her and give her some credit for being willing to be a truth speaker, but then also appeal to those nonpartisan voters.
10: Salazar can't go back, he says, and he'll be watching on election night to see if her strategy works. For NPR News, I'm Catherine Welch in Orlando, Florida.
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0: Good morning. I'm Michelle Martin. Attention, cat lovers. Researchers have identified a new species for the first time in more than a century. It's spotted like a leopard, but small, just a few pounds, like a house cat. In fact, it came to the attention of researchers because a man in Bolivia picked up what he thought was an abandoned house kitten. When he realized it was wild, he took it to a sanctuary. Bolivians have had a word for the local cat for decades, Teotayo. Now that's its scientific name, too. It's Morning Edition.
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2: It's Morning Edition from NPR News. I'm Amy Martinez.
0: And I'm Michelle Martin. Good morning. The same big tech companies that are dominating the stock market are starting to reshape the bond market. Our colleagues from The Indicator, Waylon Wong and Ricky Mulvey, looked into the efforts to fund massive AI data centers and the potential risks to 401k retirement plans.
3: Data centers are all over the news these days. They are flashpoints in local debates about what should be built in communities.
4: If you're one of those people who don't want a data center in their backyard, you might want this bond-fueled build-out stopped in its tracks.
3: Then, of course, if you're rooting for the stock market to keep going up, you need those data centers to power the hopes and dreams and profits of the tech giants. But enough about stocks. I want to talk about bonds.
5: Bonds are interesting. I mean, that's what we're always saying.
3: This is fellow bond geek Zachary Griffiths. He works at an independent research firm called Credit Sites. His specialty is U.S. investment grade debt. That refers to safe and highly rated bonds. U.S. treasuries are investment grade, and so are bonds from Alphabet, Amazon, Meta, and Microsoft.
4: These companies are considered the main hyperscalers. This is a term we didn't really use that much until a few years ago, and now it's getting thrown around all the time.
3: Yeah, it's come about because it refers to corporations that run huge data centers. These hulking structures take a lot of money to build, and the hyperscalers have a lot of cash.
4: And they're not just wading gently into the bond market. According to Vanguard, the five hyperscalers sold more than $90 billion in bonds last year. And they've already sold more than $130 billion so far in 2026.
3: And remember, most of the hyperscalers are considered very safe and creditworthy. The bonds they're selling are now competing with U.S. treasuries for investor dollars. That's helping push up yields for treasuries.
4: But

0: investors like hedge funds, pension funds, and insurance companies, they don't have unlimited dollars. So we wanted to know, is there enough demand out there for all of these new AI-related bonds?
1: Is it just this like limitless appetite for this stuff? Is it like Mean Girls, like the limit does not exist?
2: The limit may not exist, but what does need to shift is how much spread you're getting.
1: Zachary is talking about the returns that investors are asking for. The higher the risk, the more compensation bondholders want.
0: So, is there investor demand? Yes, but with an asterisk.
1: The second question we want to ask is, how are bondholders for data center projects going to be paid back? Jonathan Mondillo is with Aberdeen Investments.
3: Each contract seems to be written a little bit different. There's a lack of standardization there, and that's a risk, ultimately.
1: One risk Jonathan identifies is construction risk. Will the project get done on time? And looking further out, there's a risk of technological obsolescence.
3: These are long-term lease structures. You know, who's to say that there's need for that amount of space in the data center in 20 years' time?
0: Jonathan talks about lease terms because that is a common arrangement for these data centers. Companies like Meta are planning to rent these buildings rather than own them outright.
1: These are scenarios that investors have to consider when they're deciding whether to lend money to the hyperscalers, money that they might not make back for decades. And again, if you have savings invested in a bond fund, that's your money at work. Waylon Wong,
4: Ricky Mulvey, NPR News.
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0: This is Morning Edition from NPR News. I'm Michelle Martin.
1: And I'm A. Martinez. The Railroad Commission of Texas doesn't usually get a lot of attention, but it is being talked about this week after a Republican candidate for the board criticized the fact that students of color were among the crowd cheering at a football game. From member station Houston Public Media, here's Natalie Weber.
2: After the University of Texas defeated Ohio State's football team, UT's athletics department posted a video that included students of Asian or South Asian descent celebrating in the Texas crowd. Republican Beau French, who's running for the Railroad Commission of Texas, which oversees the state's oil and gas industry, took a screenshot and wrote, quote, "Like body cams exposed criminals, social media is exposing how many Americans have been displaced by foreigners." He called it, quote, "far worse than any of us could imagine." His campaign did not respond to a request for an interview. But on The Mark Davis Show, a conservative radio show on 660 AM in Dallas, he defended his remarks.
3: DEI was discriminating against deserving people so that, you know, these liberal bureaucrat administrators could select their preferred groups of people. Well, that is what is racism.
2: French's Democratic opponent John Rosenthal said in an interview that French was practicing the politics of hate.
4: For someone to take this moment of pride and joy and unity for Texans of all types and look at an image and see only his personal division and hate because of the color of the skin of some of those students is, you know, we run out of adjectives.
2: Some Republicans condemned it too, including Texas House Speaker Dustin Burroughs and U.S. Senator John Cornyn, who called it racism. University of Houston political scientist Brandon Rodinghouse has researched the impacts of political scandals.
5: There's a fear for Republicans that this issue is going to splash back up on them and create additional liabilities.
2: Republican Governor Greg Abbott, who is up for re-election, took a less direct approach. He called French's remarks, quote, "not my message." But he also called for tough immigration enforcement. Rodinghouse says the debate reflects national conversations in the Republican Party.
5: Texas is the big wild card for the national level elections. This is a controversy that has resonance with the way that the Republican Party is governing and has been governing.
2: Political scientist Michael Adams at Texas Southern University in Houston says French may have brought attention to an obscure post.
6: If he had kept his mouth shut, right? You know, nobody would have known what the Railroad Commission is and said, hey, this is not important. So they may not have voted, or they may have just voted Republican.
2: The Railroad Commission regulates the state's oil and gas industry, setting rates and safety standards for a state that produced around 40% of America's crude oil last year. For NPR News, I'm Nedley Weber in Houston.
0: The changing nature of modern warfare is making it harder to get medical supplies to the front lines and safely evacuate casualties. Those are challenges that apply to wounded military dogs, too. Jay Price reports from Fort Bragg, North Carolina.
7: This is your normal, happy resting position for a dog that's sitting like...
8: The furry patient was unconscious, had an obvious leg wound, and was struggling for air.
9: And, yeah, you're in.
8: In went a breathing tube past a set of teeth that were pretty fearsome, even though they were fake.
9: So then once he's in, you basically take and close the mouth down. You'd be able to give oxygen.
8: The patient, a sophisticated 60-pound mannequin dog named Diesel, could simulate a pulse and breathing and could even growl and whimper.
9: Take this out, and we don't have a tip here to hold it in place, but now you'd be good, right?
8: The most unusual thing about this training exercise was who was getting the training from the veterinarians, a group of Army medics whose normal job is keeping humans alive on the front lines. The lessons included basics like how to muzzle a dog, stop bleeding, dose drugs, treat a collapsed lung, and reading dogs' body language about their condition. Captain Karen Hood, a veterinary corps officer with the Fort Bragg-based 44th Medical Brigade, was helping with the training. She says veterinarians do deploy for combat, but typically are kept well back from the front lines.
10: Having a medic at the point of injury can make a really big impact, even if it's just stopping a dog from bleeding out. That could be enough to save its life.
8: That's become especially important on modern battlefields where enemies can have swarms of drones overhead around the clock, making it all but impossible to quickly evacuate the wounded, human or canine. And the Army is not only cross-training medics, it's also working to improve its practices for canine casualty care.
10: We have several groups in the Department of War who've collected and digitized the medical records from our working dogs in combat and beyond. And we're currently collating this data in conjunction with the Joint Trauma System, who has already done all of this for our human warfighter trauma records.
8: Lieutenant Colonel Emily Corbin is in the U.S. Army Veterinary Corps. She leads two departments at the Army Institute of Surgical Research.
10: We can mine that data to determine the knowledge gaps where we need more research.
8: An early study using the data has underlined that wounded dogs often pose the same medical challenges as wounded soldiers. Blood loss, for example, is a top cause of trauma-related mortality for both.
10: So the same things that we're researching for the human side, we're also researching on the canine side. For example, strategies for shelf-stable blood products that could be carried to the remote warfront and remain shelf-stable without needing cold supply chain, like whole blood.
8: The Defense Department has about 1,600 military working dogs. Their jobs include finding bombs, sniffing out drugs, tracking people, and providing non-lethal force. And the efforts to improve their trauma care are part of a progression toward regarding them more like teammates. Until the year 2000, when a law opened them up for adoption, military dogs were treated as equipment and typically euthanized when their service ended. Thousands were left behind or killed when the Vietnam War ended. Attitudes are different now.
10: They are treated similarly to our service members. They're considered service members. They're amazing animals. Their athleticism, their work drive, their ability to be a force multiplier is just so humbling.
8: Military dogs can also represent a sizable government investment of more than $75,000 each, so there's real-world incentive to keeping them healthy. But even that dollar figure may pale in comparison to the incalculable emotional tug they have on many soldiers. For NPR News, I'm Jay Price at Fort Bragg, North Carolina.
0: This is Morning Edition from NPR News. I'm Michelle Martin.
1: And I'm A. Martinez.

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0: Good morning. This week, President Trump heard a word he does not like or hear very often, no, from the Supreme Court on mail-in ballots to the Federal Reserve on interest rates. What do his diehard supporters think about this? It's Morning Edition from NPR News. Prime Minister is warning about a Russian plan to send drones or missiles into NATO countries and then claim it was an accident. I'm Michelle Martin.
1: And I'm A. Martinez. He says the goal is to test NATO's commitment to collective defense. Also, Republicans are set to outspend Democrats almost everywhere this fall. They're pouring millions into districts they won easily 2 years ago. And what kinds of AI regulation is Congress thinking about? It's Friday, September 18th. On this day in 1851, the New York Times published its first edition. News is next.
2: Live from NPR News in Washington, I'm Korva Coleman. NPR has acquired an internal Department of Homeland Security email that raises questions about the Trump administration's plans for the November midterm elections. The email is heavily redacted, but it contains a list of election jurisdictions that offer ballot materials in different languages. NPR's Miles Parks has more.
3: The email shows an exchange among DHS personnel, including the department's point person, on rooting out voter fraud. Attached to the email is a list of counties and states that offer election materials and ballots in non-English languages. It was shared alongside a Justice Department checklist outlining requirements for prosecution of voting crimes. Nothing in the document alludes to enforcement activity at the locations mentioned, and it's against federal law for armed federal agents to be at the polls. But its release comes at a time when Democrats are worried about the Trump administration's plans. Two different coalitions of civil rights groups have filed suit to stop DHS from deploying agents to the polls, something that DHS Secretary Mark Wayne Mullen didn't rule out earlier this month. Miles Parks, NPR News, Washington.
2: A federal judge is blocking any repair or demolition work on the Kennedy Center for the Performing Arts in Washington. Earlier this year, the same judge forced the center's board of directors to pull down President Trump's name from the building. Trump has insisted he should be on it since he wants to do repair work. Some Republicans are frustrated with the president's focus on the building. North Carolina Republican Senator Tom Tillis.
4: This is not what people who grew up like I did want to focus on. We want solutions, and I've got a lot of candidates who want to get that message through, and these are distractions that only benefit the Democrats.
2: Tillis is retiring, and his North Carolina Senate seat is hotly contested. The Federal Communications Commission has approved a petition

0: to own 49.5% of the proposed Paramount-Warner Brothers merger. Paramount said 38.5% would come from investors in Saudi Arabia, Qatar, and Abu Dhabi, though owners Larry and David Ellison would still retain control. The FCC ruled the investments would not pose national security, law enforcement, foreign policy, or trade policy concerns. But FCC Commissioner Ana Gomes did not agree. In a statement, Gomes said the commission snuck in the decision without a public vote. State attorneys general are suing to block the merger. Mandalit Del Barco, NPR News.
1: You're listening to NPR. The artificial intelligence company Anthropic says that its AI model, Claude, is now helping to design the next version of itself. Anthropic officials say that Claude leads more than a quarter of the company's research and development. This news comes as Anthropic's CEO and other AI leaders have called for a slowdown on AI expansion and research. The U.S. Conference of Catholic Bishops is creating a task force on artificial intelligence. This is in response to Pope Leo's encyclical on AI released earlier this year. NPR's Jason DeRose explains.
2: The bishops say the task force will promote policies and practices that protect human dignity, religious liberty, democratic institutions, workers, families, and vulnerable populations. The bishops say the church can contribute to the moral foundations of AI models, and they say they want to encourage companies to guarantee human oversight of the technology and prevent the misuse of their inventions. Bishops have already been going to Capitol Hill and meeting with members of Congress to urge what they call meaningful safety guardrails on AI. In May, Pope Leo published Magnifica Humanitas on safeguarding the human person in the age of artificial intelligence. Jason DeRose, NPR News.
1: Researchers say they've identified a new cat species in South America. They've called it a tilcayo. It's spotted and smaller than a typical house cat. The researchers say it lives in the mountainous, lush forests of Bolivia. I'm Corva Coleman, NPR News in Washington.
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0: It's Morning Edition from NPR News. I'm A. Martinez in Los Angeles, California.
1: And I'm Michelle Martin in Washington, D.C. Good morning. President Trump is experiencing something this week that's been rare in his second term, pushback. The Supreme Court stopped his attempt to restrict mail-in voting. The Federal Reserve raised interest rates at a time when Trump has been aggressively pushing the Fed to get rates lower. A federal judge blocked the Kennedy Center from putting his name back on the building. And those aren't the only roadblocks to his agenda starting to appear.
0: NPR White House correspondent Danielle Kurtzleben joins us. Danielle, let's run through that list.
2: Sure. So let's start with the Supreme Court, which ruled against a Trump executive order that told the Postal Service to only send mail ballots to certain verified voters in this year's midterms. Trump thinks limiting mail-in voting helps Republicans, which, by the way, isn't at all clear. But also that type of restriction is tied to the 20.

0: 2020 election because Trump still facelessly maintains that he won that. Of course, that's not true. Now, as far as interest rates, the Fed said this week that it was raising the federal fund rates a notch to just under 4%. Trump, though, wants interest rates lowered, like Michelle mentioned. Here he was at a rally this week.
1: The only problem we have is that interest rates are artificially high. Interest rates in the United States should be 1% or less because we are the best credit in the world by far with all that money pouring in.
0: Now, lower interest rates encourage growth, but then they can also push inflation even higher. And right now, the Fed wants to lessen inflation. And that's inflation, by the way, caused in part by Trump's war in Iran.
2: All right, so that's the policy-related stuff, but then there's also the Kennedy Center.
0: Right. Well, yes, a federal judge said the Kennedy Center can't put Trump's name on the building after removing it. Now, subsequently, Trump said, well, then he might demolish the landmark. But yesterday, a judge said the center has to give at least 30 days' notice before any building changes, including demolition. Now, on top of all of that, Trump has other ongoing problems. His approval remains below 40% by most polls. We saw some pushback from his own party with a new ad from Florida Republican Congresswoman Maria Elvira Salazar criticizing Trump's immigration policy. And the price of diesel fuel hit a record high this week.
2: All right, so he's having a bad week. Why do these setbacks matter?
0: Well, beyond the substance, and the substance is important because, you know, there's the issue of people not being surprised by new voting rules, for example. It's also striking that a lot of this pushback is on some of his top priorities, like voting limits, the economy, his building projects. This is also, though, new data for the ongoing question of what limits institutions are willing to put on him. The Supreme Court has given him a lot of power, but now, not to quickly impose voting restrictions. Trump picked Kevin Warsh as Fed chair while frustrated about too high interest rates, but then Warsh didn't do what he wanted this week.
2: But okay, Trump's still the president, though. I mean, he's got so much power, wielded a lot of power, making a lot of changes to the government. Is this any sign, though, of any real change in his circumstances?
0: You're totally right. It is not that suddenly all the institutions are turning on him, but the midterms are getting closer and he has just over 2 years left in his presidency. So first of all, after those midterms especially, what capacity will he have to act more on his priorities? A new Congress might push back on him. And anytime we're looking ahead, we have to think about political life after Trump. We see some growing ideological rifts in the GOP. We see the first inklings of Republican lawmakers pushing back on him. Voters are frustrated with him. And so, especially after midterms, all of that may intensify.
2: All right, that's NPR's Danielle Kurtzleben. Thanks a lot.
0: Thank you.
3: You know, one thing we were wondering about was how are these setbacks playing out in right-wing media, which plays such a big role in amplifying President Trump's point of view? We called Will Sommer for this. He's a senior reporter with the center-right political news and opinion website, The Bulwark, where he reports on right-wing media. Will, good morning.
4: Hi, thanks for having me.
3: So thanks for coming. So big picture, how are these setbacks, these recent events, being covered by conservative and far-right media, or are they being covered?
4: Well, you know, and you hit on something there, which is that a lot of the times these outlets just choose not to cover bad news about Donald Trump. I mean, in the case of Fox News, which is obviously the big elephant in the room here, they often skip negative news about Trump, and they certainly are in this case. You know, often whether it's, you know, them or smaller outlets or kind of right-wing media personalities, they can just choose to say, you know what, we're not going to get into what's going on in the Bob Elmendez Strait or something.
3: Wow. Okay, what about the Fed? Kind of hard to ignore what the Fed is doing or has done. And Trump has spent a good part of his term so far attacking then-Fed Chair Jerome Powell for not lowering interest rates. He picked a new chair. The Fed still raised rates. Is that being covered, and can you talk about how?
4: It is. I mean, I am seeing criticism of the Fed chairman over this. I mean, you know, within the Trump administration, people are criticizing him as well. And so there is this sense of, you know, going back a decade now, if the administration or if someone Trump appointed does something he doesn't like or that the base doesn't like, they can always say like, oh, the deep state got to him. And we're seeing a lot of that, this sense of like this Washington swamp, and really like very little engagement with really like the facts on the ground.
3: And what about the Supreme Court, same thing, the Supreme Court decision on mail-in ballots, same thing. Are they ignoring it or are they lambasting the Supreme Court justices, particularly the ones that President Trump appointed, who did not go along with his perspective on this?
4: Yeah, I mean, they're very much attacking the Trump appointees. You know, in this case, they're really taking their cues from Donald Trump's Truth Social posts, where they can say, okay, look, apparently we're going to attack these justices that he appointed. Again, I mean, there is a sense in right-wing media, there's typically, you don't really compromise, you kind of keep attacking. These are the people who are almost always on your own side.
3: Hmm. What about the legal back and forth with the Kennedy Center? How much attention is that drawing, and how important is this in MAGA world? I mean, obviously in Washington, D.C., this is the Kennedy Center is a hugely important cultural institution. It's important to the local economy, the artistic economy. Certainly people, as we know, artists from all over the world come to perform there. And people come from all over the country as tourists. They come and visit it. But is this an issue?
4: Yeah, I mean, this is an interesting one because on one hand, I'm seeing a lot of echoing of the Trump line that, you know, this building was going to collapse. Only he can save it. Of course, he deserves to have his name on the building. On the other hand, I am seeing in kind of smaller right-wing social media accounts, some people saying, you know, look, is this really what we sent Donald Trump to do, is to sort of play around with the Kennedy Center to make the statues golden in D.C.? So there is this amount of skepticism. And I think you're seeing this with voters as well, this idea that to the extent that people are aware of kind of what the president's getting up to in terms of like the physical building of D.C. and the Kennedy Center, they're seeing it as sort of as a distraction.
3: I was going to ask about that, but I do think, is it just as a point of information, one of the points that the president seems to continue to gloss over is the financial precarity in part results from the fact that he did put his hands so heavily on the building, the fact that donors are fleeing, artists are fleeing, and patrons are fleeing, and that fact seems to be getting lost in all this. So before I let you go, Will, so how would you describe the kind of conservative media ecosystem overall? Does it continue to sort of be rallied around certain sort of themes and talking points? Or are you seeing any fractures there in which different outlets consider important, what they're choosing to cover, and so on?
4: Yeah, I mean, I think there's definitely fracturing going on. I think particularly among sort of YouTubers, people who are into conspiracy theories, people like Candace Owens or Tucker Carlson, we're seeing this sense of kind of an abandonment of Trump. But even more broadly, sort of in MAGA media, I think there's growing dissatisfaction.
3: That's interesting. That's Will Sommer of The Bulwark. Will, thank you.
4: Thanks for having me.
5: The Trump administration has remade yet another powerful federal health committee, raising concerns about the care Americans get. Here's NPR health correspondent Rob Stein.
6: The U.S. Preventive Services Task Force issues recommendations that doctors use for all kinds of health problems to cut their patients' risk for cancer, heart attacks, allergies, which vitamins to urge people to take, how to prevent postpartum depression, alcoholism, drug addiction. Dr. Alex Crist of Virginia Commonwealth University previously chaired the task force. He's also a family physician who uses the recommendations every day.
7: It includes the entire lifespan, so it ranges from kids all the way to older adults as well, women's health, men's health issues. It applies to every person at any point in their life.
6: The task force also determines whether insurance companies will pay for tests, procedures, and treatments necessary to prevent disease. Dr. Aaron Carroll is president of Academy Health, a nonpartisan health research group.
8: Every insured American's free mammograms, free colonoscopies, their statins, all of that traces back to a task force grade. This is not an esoteric research group that writes reports that get put on a shelf. It's massively important.
6: Traditionally, the task force has mostly included primary care doctors. But on Thursday, Health Secretary Robert F. Kennedy Jr. announced new members that include specialists, radiologists, gastroenterologists, cardiologists. And that, Chris Carroll and others say, could be a big problem.
8: Primary care docs see all the patients and decide all who gets preventive screening. And because of that, they sort of really holistically understand both the benefits and the harms of screening, and they are experts on all screening so that they can provide their expertise.
6: The fear is that specialists tend to be too inclined to, say, recommend more mammograms or colonoscopies than are necessary, which could lead to lots of false alarms, risky procedures like biopsies, and other complications. And so far, the administration has yet to release any information about potential conflicts of interest for the new members, including, say, ownership in companies that profit from preventive services. Several of the new members have also expressed controversial views, like questioning gender-affirming care for trans people and the safety of the COVID-19 vaccines. The task force did not respond to NPR's request for comment. Rob Stein, NPR News.

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1: When I first came on, I was like, what is this? It's like a cheap Jeopardy? What is this?
0: I'm Peter Sagal. Find out what this is by listening to this week's News Quiz with author Hernan Diaz, who I hope isn't quite so judgy. That's the News Quiz from NPR.

0: 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From BritBox, streaming British TV, including a new twist on Agatha Christie's Tommy and Tuppence. 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
1: It's Morning Edition from NPR News. I'm A. Martinez.
2: And I'm Michelle Martin. The conversation around AI regulation has dominated Capitol Hill this week. The issue is lawmakers are far from a consensus and quickly running out of time to achieve one. NPR congressional reporter Eric McDaniel has been covering this, and he's here now. Good morning, Eric.
3: Hey, Michelle.
2: All right, let me make sure I have this right. All of a sudden, it seems like all of a sudden, AI companies are asking for regulation. Now, some lawmakers have started to get serious about it, and then the House of Representatives just went home?
3: Yeah, it's been a really weird week. I got there and they were a buzz. They still left town on Wednesday and aren't expected to be back until after the midterm elections. Speaker Mike Johnson said, well, better to be at home with their constituents than here in Washington spinning their wheels. He said these AI companies can self-police.
4: They don't need the government to tell them to slow it down. If they want to slow it down, they should. But we cannot have a moratorium on the development of AI, okay, because then we will lose our edge to China, and that has serious national security implications.
3: The Senate is still in town. They're scheduled to be here in Washington for two more weeks, but it takes two to tango. They can't pass law without the House. But it is true, campaign season is interceding, just as it seemed like the simmering chatter of all this AI regulation might be about to bubble over into something actionable.
2: Now, we have heard some Republicans saying that Congress just doesn't know enough about AI to act right now, that it is best left to the companies to sort this out. But isn't it true that Congress has talked about at least some of this before?
3: Totally. Lawmakers have to sort out complicated issues all the time. And here they aren't starting from scratch. This was a bipartisan commission in the last Congress that they have to draw on. That was in 2024. Two members this Congress, Democrat Lori Trahan of Massachusetts and Republican Jay Obernolte of California, they put out a bipartisan proposal this Congress. But most things have just been greeted by party leadership on both sides with a shrug. There isn't even a specific proposal that everyone's agreed to negotiate over. Republicans, in particular, don't have party unity on this. You see folks like Senator Josh Hawley of Missouri calling for strict rules, while Trump says none are needed. They don't agree about whether regulation should be left to states or whether states should be banned from regulating at all. And I'm not going to say Democrats are on the same page here, but right now my general understanding is they're ready to run out the clock a bit in order to deal with this in the new year when they hope to have control of one or maybe both chambers of Congress.
2: So we're not talking about anything that could happen this week. But can you give us a sense of the kinds of regulation that might be on the table?
3: Yeah, some big ones I expect to be part of the conversation are limits for usage for children and teens. Also, more explicit safety regulations on how these models can be used both in and outside of the U.S., prohibiting things that might be dangerous. And a look at any radicalizing effect that these chatbots might have. Also, I think there's just going to be conversations about liability and responsibility stuff, like you see with any new technology, not just when it comes to the models, but also the infrastructure that supports them, right? You hear a lot about AI data centers. So rules on how those data centers can be constructed, what costs these companies have to shoulder themselves, and protections for local taxpayers in all of the communities across the country where these data centers are being built. This is a major issue on the campaign trail right now. In fact, one of the last bills that House Republicans passed before leaving town this week was a messaging bill about AI data centers. But it isn't as though there's some single AI regulation plan out there for dealing with the rapid development of all of these tools, and that's causing experts to sound the alarm. There's just a lot of question marks about what even they're negotiating over right now.
2: That is NPR congressional reporter Eric McDaniel. Eric, thank you.
3: Thank you.
1: Time now for StoryCorps. In 2008, after years of being single and going on bad dates, Melissa Nagy decided to look for love online. She matched with a man named Ernest Sun.
5: When I saw your profile, I thought, man, this is the first guy after a year of doing this online dating thing that I actually am excited to meet.
1: They exchanged messages, but before they could plan an actual date, they ended up crossing paths in an unexpected place. Ernest and Melissa, now married, told that story to their teenage daughter, Sophie.
5: I worked for this small company, and we were interviewing for a mechanical engineer. At the time, I was a director, and so I was on the team of people that did the interviews, and I opened the door, and Daddy's there. And I was like, that's the guy. I don't know what to do. This is a conflict of interest.
6: I knew that was you when you poked your head in, but I had to focus on the task at hand, which was to nail the interview.
5: I remember making eye contact. And so I'm like, oh my gosh, he likes me. I was convinced that he would be like, no, I choose the girl. But that's not the way it worked out.
7: So he took the job?
5: He took the job, not the girl. He had a different objective than I did.
7: I see.
5: I was disappointed, but I just thought, okay, that's that. We're professionals and now we work together.
8: But then one day, finally, you were like, hey, we should go to lunch sometime. And at that point, I thought, well, I go to lunch with everyone else at work. No big deal. And then one lunch.
6: Led to a dinner.
8: Led to a drink.
5: And then I had to tell my boss, I'm sort of dating Ernest. And he literally went, no, no, no, no, no.
8: And then I think within 3 months.
6: I was laid off.
8: And the rest, you know.
6: As they say.
8: Yeah.
6: Is history.
5: Sophie, you never heard this story.
7: I like vaguely knew you met at work.
5: Yeah. Sophie, you have brought so much joy to our lives. And I think in all this story, you are actually the best outcome. Like Daddy and I, you know, I'm gonna cry. You're so fun and beautiful and lovely. And I don't think we could imagine it without you.
1: That was Ernest and Melissa's son with their daughter Sophie on their 15th wedding anniversary. Their interview is archived at the Library of Congress.
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0: Live from NPR News in Washington, I'm Dave Mattingly. A federal judge is ordering officials at the Kennedy Center in Washington, D.C. to provide 30 days' notice before making any physical changes to the building. That includes demolishing it, as President Trump has threatened to do. Norm Eisen is a former White House ethics lawyer and a former U.S. ambassador. He co-founded Democracy Defenders Action, one of the legal groups fighting the Trump administration in court.
1: The plan was always to repair in stages. If you have to adjust public access to a portion of the building while you do construction in that portion, that's fine. There's no need to close this entire building. There's certainly no need to demolish it.
0: It was speaking to NPR's Morning Edition. The venue is now temporarily closed. A Republican congresswoman from Florida is airing campaign ads critical of President Trump's immigration policies. Maria Elvira Salazar says the president's crackdown on illegal immigration has gone too far.
2: The same Hispanics who helped you get to the White House in 2024 feel betrayed today. I'm not talking about giving them amnesty. I'm talking about giving them a dignified life.
0: The Department of Homeland Security responded, saying U.S. Customs and Border Protection is enforcing laws passed by Congress, as the president promised. This is NPR News. State media in Iran say hundreds of thousands of Iranians have been marching in the streets of Tehran today, denouncing the U.S. nearly 7 months into the war. The government organized the rally, the largest since the U.S. and Israel began attacking Iran at the end of February. Separately, Iran says its Revolutionary Guard Corps struck an oil tanker it says was trying to transit the Strait of Hormuz illegally. There's been no comment from U.S. Central Command. Health officials in Fiji are reporting a sharp spike in cases of HIV. The island nation in the Pacific has declared a national emergency, as Christina Kukula reports.
3: Fiji's government estimates 1 in 60 people is living with HIV in a country of less than 1 million, up from 1 in 167 5 years ago. Health Minister Ratu Antonio Lalabalavu says the current response to the outbreak is inadequate.
4: This decision recognizes the seriousness of the epidemic and the urgent coordinated response our country now needs.
3: Sexual transmission and injection drug use are among the identified causes, with more than 2,000 new HIV cases recorded in 2025 alone. Key HIV prevention programs in Fiji and other Pacific nations were affected by the Trump administration's cuts to U.S. aid funding at a time when infections were already on the rise. For NPR News, I'm Christina Kukulia in Melbourne, Australia.
0: I'm Dave Mattingly, NPR News in Washington.
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7: It's Morning Edition from NPR News. I'm Michelle Martin in Washington, D.C.
8: And I'm A. Martinez in Los Angeles, California. Poland's Prime Minister Donald Tusk says that Russia is planning, quote, accidental strikes on countries supporting Ukraine.
7: His warning on Thursday follows a series of incidents along NATO's eastern flank that member countries have blamed on Russia.
8: For more, we're joined now by Esme Nicholson in Berlin. Esme, Tusk issued this warning in front of lawmakers, Polish lawmakers, in parliament. What does accidental strikes mean?
9: Good question. His warning was loud and clear. And essentially, Tusk was saying that Russia is planning to send drones or missiles into NATO territory and then claim that these incidents are accidental. He went on to say that these potential strikes intend to paralyze NATO or at least weaken the alliance's willingness to respond collectively, to demonstrate that Article 5 exists only in theory. Article 5, of course, meaning an attack on one is an attack on all. Tusk said that he'd received intelligence from NATO, Ukraine and US agencies, but he didn't specify which one he was citing. It's important, I think, to stress here that Tusk said, quote, there is nothing to suggest an invasion, but he warned that Poland is about to face a real test as one of Ukraine's staunchest allies. And he added that the coming months are likely to be the most critical for Ukraine as Russia attempts to further destroy its economy and infrastructure.
8: When Tusk also warned of political shifts within Europe that are undermining NATO's commitment to Ukraine, what was he talking about? Who was he referring to?
9: Well, yes, he appeared, first of all, to be talking about Russia-friendly political parties currently gaining ground here in Europe, such as the far-right Alternative for Germany or Marine Le Pen's National Rally in France. He warned that these parties are, quote, looking for an excuse not to defend Poland and the Baltic states, where suspected Russian incursions are really becoming an everyday occurrence. And he added that these Russia-friendly parties talk about peace, but are essentially calling for the total capitulation of Ukraine. Tusk also questioned whether NATO members in the West were giving much thought at all to the eastern flank, pointing out that Poland is more likely to need help under Article 5 than, say, Portugal or Ireland. But just after Tusk spoke yesterday, President Trump announced progress in establishing a permanent U.S. Army base in Poland, where troops are currently hosted on a rotational basis.
8: Tell us more about the incidents that European governments are already saying were Russia's fault.
9: Well, yeah, these are what are considered hybrid attacks, which include sabotage, disinformation and cyber attacks. Now, these don't reach the bar of an act of war, but this week alone, the Polish military says it retrieved a Russian drone carrying a warhead just off its coast. A Russian drone hit a passenger train in Ukraine just a mile from the Polish border, and NATO jets shot down a drone in Lithuania. So European countries are starting to speak up more plainly about what they perceive to be a coordinated Russian campaign. Germany, for instance, recently blamed Russian operatives for an attempted drone strike on an airport which serves as a major NATO hub. Russia's foreign ministry denies the accusations, calling them contrived and far-fetched. But Tusk's warning yesterday was as much for NATO as it was for Moscow. He ended his speech by appealing for unity and unity within Poland and within Parliament as well for a resolute response to any attack. And he underscored Poland's own commitment to Article 5.
8: That's Esme Nicholson in Berlin. Thank you very much.
9: Thank you, A.
7: Republican groups and candidates are set to outspend Democrats in all but one of the most competitive Senate races this fall. That's according to the tracking firm Ad Impact. NPR senior political correspondent Tamara Keith has been tracking the spending.
10: For months, Ken Paxton was outspent on the air in Texas, first in a bruising primary, then as the Democratic nominee, James Tallarico, spent millions to introduce himself to voters.
11: This is my papa.
12: And Jimmy is my grandson.
11: As a Baptist preacher in South Texas, he taught me to follow the two great commandments, love God
12: and love your neighbor.
10: That all changed this month.
13: Tallarico, higher taxes. Paxton, lower taxes. A clear choice. MAGA Inc. is responsible for the content of this advertising.
14: Radical liberal James Tallarico. For they, them, not you. Texas PAC is responsible for the content of this advertising.
10: Those ads are from President Trump's Super PAC, MAGA Inc., and Texas PAC, which is aligned with Senate Republicans. And that is but a small sampling of the tens of millions of dollars in ad reservations booked by Republicans to swamp Tallarico on air and boost the scandal-plagued Paxton. Last week at the Republican convention in Dallas, Paxton made no secret of the fact that he needed backup.
15: He is the most radical Democrat in Texas history, but he's also the most well-funded. And that's why today I need your prayers, your votes, and your support.
10: As of the last campaign finance report, Tallarico had 12 times as much cash on hand as Paxton. But that advantage is easily overwhelmed by super PACs and dark money groups that can raise unlimited funds and, since Labor Day, have swooped in to boost Republicans all over the country.
16: Look across the battleground Senate states. Look at the House districts. The cavalry has come.
10: Scott Jennings is a longtime Republican strategist. He says Republican candidates have been waiting for this money bomb, and now it's here. What does it buy? TV ads, streaming ads, digital ads, and a chance to bloody up Democratic candidates trying to win in red states like Alaska, Texas, Iowa, North Carolina, and Ohio.
16: Some of these ads are going to be ugly, and it's going to be a pretty negative campaign. But that's the nature of a midterm when you've got an environment like the one that the Republicans are facing. And honestly, I think the resources are going to allow them to win some of these races.
10: The president's party almost always suffers losses in the midterms. And this president is historically unpopular. But that hasn't slowed Trump's ability to raise cash.
17: I think I have like close to $1 billion in the super PAC. And I'm allocating probably $400 or $500 million. So I'll be spending.
10: Democratic operative Jesse Ferguson says this was predictable.
18: Democrats are the party out of power. And Donald Trump is more transactional than any president in history. There's no scenario where they weren't going to have a massive financial advantage.
10: According to Ad Impact, between now and Election Day, Republicans nationwide are set to outspend Democrats on advertising by more than $260 million. This is based on ad reservations, which can and will change. That total could easily go up. Ferguson says money can buy a lot, but it can't sell a product people don't want.
18: Money can't change the weather, but it can be an umbrella for them going into this election. It can help insulate them, but it can't change the fundamentals of what voters are feeling.
10: Those fundamentals are why Republicans are spending millions of dollars to defend seats in places Trump easily won just 2 years ago. Tamara Keith, NPR News.
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1: Good morning, May Martinez. Ichiro Suzuki was a Hall of Fame outfielder, MVP, and Rookie of the Year. Toward the end of his career, he pitched in one inning, and apparently, he still likes getting on the mound. That's because every year, Ichiro pitches in an exhibition game against Japan's all-star high school girls team. The 52-year-old says his goal is to promote women's baseball and inspire younger players, and probably to show that he's still got it, because this year, he threw a complete game shutout with 17 strikeouts. It's Morning Edition.
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3: This is Morning Edition from NPR News. I'm Michelle Martin.
1: And I'm A. Martinez. On the field, the University of North Carolina has opened the new college football season with back-to-back wins. Off the field, on Thursday, the university confirmed that defensive coordinator Steve Belichick will resign after an investigation into allegations of misconduct. Now, it was only weeks ago that general manager Michael Lombardi also resigned. So what's going on in Chapel Hill? Brian Murphy is an investigative sports reporter with Raleigh-based TV station WRAL. So, Brian, Steve Belichick is the son of head coach Bill Belichick, who won six Super Bowls as the Patriots head coach. Steve Belichick is resigning. What do we know about why?
4: Well, the university conducted an investigation into the entire football program. And yesterday I talked to investigators and they said they probed allegations of drug use, allegations of inappropriate sexual relationships in the football offices, the workplace culture, NCAA compliance. And WRAL previously reported that the investigators were asking questions about whether or not Steve Belichick was using drugs at the football facility. And even though investigators refused to say specifically what they found in the same statement that UNC announced the conclusion of that investigation, they announced that Steve Belichick would be resigning effective at the end of October when he ends his medical leave.
1: So are we talking about things that could be crimes?
4: You know, among the allegations that they were probing were questions about whether Steve Belichick provided drugs to at least one player. Although people that we've spoken to say it's highly unlikely that there would be any criminal charges brought, that really no witnesses or people would have to come forward, you know, claiming a crime. And there's really no evidence of that anyone's willing to do that at this point.
1: So now that Steve Belichick is gone, now that he has resigned, is that going to be the end of it, or is there something possibly more left?
4: Yeah, you know, the investigation has concluded, although UNC says that if there are others out there with allegations, they would like them to come forward so that they can investigate, you know, whether that's related to Steve Belichick or the rest of the program as well. And you mentioned Michael Lombardi has also resigned, the general manager. These are two of Bill Belichick's, you know, closest confidants. Michael Lombardi's worked with him at many stops, and Steve Belichick is obviously his son. And so UNC said that these were isolated in scope, and they were not evidence of a systemic failure in the football program. But I think some people have doubts as to how all this could be happening, and Bill Belichick either not aware or not involved in some way.
1: Well, yeah, because he's the head coach, and anyone that knows anything about sports knows that the buck stops with the head coach. So has Bill Belichick said anything about this?
4: He's not. He's been very tight-lipped about the investigation. UNC has tried to say they can't answer any questions because, you know, the investigation is ongoing. Now that it's over, it'll be interesting if Bill Belichick comments on the findings of the investigation and whether he agrees with sort of the steps that UNC has taken.
1: The Tar Heels are 2-0. The schedule gets a little tougher from here on out. They're on the road at Clemson this week, and then in a couple of weeks they face number 3 ranked Notre Dame. If they win, does that is that the perfume that kind of wipes the smell away of this? Or, I mean, how does the rest of the season look?
4: Yeah, no doubt. I mean, the schedule is pretty tough, not just Notre Dame, but Miami and Louisville, also ranked teams. But if the team can win, I think that sort of changes the calculus. If they go 4-8 again, or even worse, as they did last year, then I think, you know, we'll see what happens in that case. But, yeah, certainly winning is a great perfume in sports.
1: Yeah, it sure is. Brian Murphy is an investigative sports reporter with Raleigh-based TV station WRAL. Brian, thanks.
4: Thank you.
1: 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Our theme music was inspired by BJ Lederman. I'm E. Martinez.
3: And I'm Michelle Martin.

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0: From Marketplace in Washington, I'm Kimberly Adams. You can still rack up medical debt, even if you have health insurance. A new survey from the Commonwealth Fund found almost 1 in 3 working-age adults with private insurance are working to pay off medical bills. Marketplace's Nancy Marshall-Genzer has more.
2: 57-year-old Jennifer Bukowski has been fighting terminal brain cancer for 7 years. She has insurance through her husband's job, but figures she still has about $8,000 in medical debt.
3: And then we just try to pay the best that we can. And it's just a snowball. And that's just how we live.
2: Bukowski's situation isn't unique, according to the Commonwealth Fund survey. It included around 4,100 adults with private insurance. Nearly half of those who had medical debt owed $2,000 or more. Sarah Collins is a co-author of the report.
4: They are shocked by the fact that they still owe quite a bit of money to the provider, despite the fact that they've been paying premiums regularly for their insurance coverage.
2: The Commonwealth Fund report says hospital visits were the biggest drivers of medical debt. Collins says they're not just talking about emergencies.
4: 2 in 5 people with medical debt said it was related to an ongoing or chronic health problem.
2: Like cancer. Bukowski says they've taken around $120,000 out of their savings to pay for her care. But not everyone has a cash cushion. More than a third of the privately insured Americans the Commonwealth Fund surveyed wouldn't be able to pay an unexpected medical bill of $1,000 within 30 days. I'm Nancy Marshall-Genzer for Marketplace.
0: Turning now to the numbers, Dow, S&P, and NASDAQ futures are mixed in the negative 0.3 to positive 0.2% range, with the Dow future down 148 points. The 10-year Treasury yield is up at 4.98%. And checking in on oil prices this morning, Brent crude is trading down about 1% at $103.79 a barrel. West Texas Intermediate crude is up 0.3% at $102.22 a barrel.
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0: You hear about oil prices and gas prices almost daily now. Since the U.S.'s war with Iran has disrupted shipping through the Strait of Hormuz, a route that used to carry a fifth of the world's oil. But the impact on oil prices is just part of the story. The strikes on tankers and the mines in the strait are a dangerous reality of daily life for crews on those ships. Jillian Ambrose is an energy correspondent at The Guardian, and she's been in touch with some of those workers. Jillian, thanks for joining us.
5: Pleasure. Thank you for having me.
0: When we hear about ships being stuck in the Strait of Hormuz or tankers being fired on by U.S. or Iranian forces, who are the people actually on these ships?
5: These are seafarers who are trained to do a job on the vessels that they crew, and they are not, crucially, people with combat experience. They're not trained to be in military situations. And yet, thanks to this war, they have been. And it's been an incredibly difficult and psychologically challenging place for thousands. What we know is that at peak, around 20,000 seafarers were trapped in the Gulf. And at the moment, there are still thousands there that have been stuck in the Gulf since February.
0: Can you talk more about the danger that these crews are facing, basically trying to get oil out to the world and other cargo? Because we hear sort of in the abstract about the strikes on tankers, but what does that really mean? Are these ships being sunk? Are they being disabled? Or are seafarers being killed?
5: This is a war, effectively, where energy supplies have become weaponized. And we've seen oil tankers emerge as key targets for strikes as a result. We know that at least 17 seafarers have died since hostilities began, and the majority of these have been following Iranian strikes. I think more than that, there's the constant threat, you know, that you could be struck at any point. And there have been stories that we've heard from the seafarers where they might be within eyesight, eyeline of a tanker which has been struck, and they'll hear the radio calls for help, and they'll be able to see the flames and, you know, sort of bearing witness to those casualties as well, I think has been a sort of key concern.
0: The Strait of Hormuz has been designated as a warlike operations area, which gives the shipping crew the right to refuse the voyage and to go home at the company's expense. When someone does choose to leave, what happens to them and how does that role get filled?
5: It's incredibly difficult. And I know the seafarers that we were speaking to, it was a process that took many, many weeks. First of all, you need to find someone who's willing to take the place of that seafarer who wants to leave. That's easier said than done. You are paid double pay to work in hazardous areas, but for many people, quite understandably, that wouldn't be worth it, to take these kinds of risks.
0: I imagine a lot of folks listening to this conversation are wondering why these companies and their crews would even risk trying to transit the Strait of Hormuz at this point. What's pushing them to keep trying?
5: Well, many aren't. I think especially the larger, more responsible shipping owners, they've got too much at stake. They've got insurance companies that just wouldn't allow for that and wouldn't sign off on that. What we did see when there was that brief ceasefire was many vessels took that opportunity to get out. Many succeeded, but not all. So there are, I think, around 70 large tankers that have been stranded in the Gulf since February.
0: Gillian Ambrose is energy correspondent at The Guardian. Gillian, thank you.
5: Thank you very much.
0: Our executive producer is Nancy Fargali. Our digital team includes Antoinette Brock, Emily McCune, and Dylan Mietinen. Our engineers are Brian Allison, Sam Keenan, and David Schreck. And in Washington, I'm Kimberly Adams with the Marketplace Morning Report. 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

0: morning, a judge ruled President Trump and the Kennedy Center board cannot demolish the building without telling the court about it. As a legal fight plays out, the building is closed for now. It's Morning Edition from NPR News. Trump and some Republican candidates keep repeating false claims about the 2020 election being stolen from them. I'm Ian Martinez.
1: And I'm Michelle Martin. That could be a turnoff in 2026 in the swing states Republicans need to win to keep control of Congress. Also, a Florida Republican has a message for Trump. Hispanic voters who helped him win now feel betrayed. And kids content creator Ms. Rachel has already dominated YouTube. Now she and her husband are out with their first album. It is Friday, September 18th. On this day in 1793, President George Washington laid the cornerstone of the U.S. Capitol. News is next.
2: Live from NPR News in Washington, I'm Korva Coleman. President Trump faced a run of institutional pushback this week. The U.S. Supreme Court stopped his attempt to restrict mail-in voting, and NPR's Daniel Kurtzleben reports there were other challenges.
3: Trump was frustrated when the Federal Reserve raised interest rates after months of the president aggressively and publicly pushing to get them lower. Also, Florida Republican Congresswoman Maria Elvira Salazar released an ad criticizing Trump's immigration policy, and seven congressional Republicans voted to end the Iran war. On top of that, his approval rating remains below 40% in most polls. It's all additional data for the question of what limits institutions are willing to put on him. It's also a glimpse of a Trump presidency when he has more significant checks on his power. Depending on how midterms shake out, he may soon have a Congress that's more willing to push back. Danielle Kurtzleben, NPR News.
2: And fuel prices continue to rise because of the Iran war and other conflicts. AAA says the average cost of gas is $4.47 a gallon. Newly unsealed court records show executives from OpenAI and Microsoft voiced concern about data collection practices. NPR's Bobby Allen reports the documents are part of a copyright infringement lawsuit filed by the New York Times.
4: One Microsoft executive said chatbots engaged in, quote, an astonishing theft of unprecedented proportions. An OpenAI executive wrote that ChatGPT is, quote, creating systems that substitute for the labor of the people that define the culture of society. Microsoft and OpenAI fought to keep these records private, but a judge released them as part of a lawsuit the New York Times has been pursuing for years. The key question is, did ChatGPT become a powerful tool only after it copied millions of copyrighted work without payment or permission? OpenAI and Microsoft say its systems were protected by something known as fair use under copyright law. If the Times wins, a judge could order OpenAI to destroy all of its AI models. Bobby Allen, NPR News.
2: Microsoft is among NPR's financial supporters. Polish Prime Minister Donald Tusk is issuing a strong warning about the growing threat of Russia. Esme Nicholson reports from Berlin. The Polish leader says there's already been a series of coordinated Russian incidents either in or close to NATO member countries this week.
5: And essentially, Tusk was saying that Russia is planning to send drones or missiles into NATO territory and then claim that these incidents are accidental. He went on to say that these potential strikes intend to paralyze NATO or at least weaken the alliance's willingness to respond collectively to demonstrate that Article 5 exists only in theory. Article 5, of course, meaning an attack on one.

0: Most famous investor, Buffett, will become chairman emeritus. He stepped down as Berkshire Hathaway CEO last year. A federal judge has blocked any physical work on the Kennedy Center in Washington for at least 30 days. The order would also temporarily block any effort to demolish the building, as President Trump has hinted at. Trump has wanted to put his name back on the Performing Arts Center. A federal judge ordered his name removed, noting that federal law only allows Congress to change the name. Archaeologists have uncovered evidence of ancient drug use dating back to the Ice Age. And NPR's Ping Huang reports on the use of a common psychoactive plant.
1: Betel nuts are often chewed with other chemicals in Asia and the Pacific region for a powerful stimulant effect. Adam Brum is an archaeologist with Griffith University in Australia. He found human remains on an Indonesian island with signs of betel nut use.
2: Now with this evidence from Sulawesi, you can see that hunter-gatherers were doing this at a much earlier point in time.
1: The evidence is based on deeply worn tooth grooves in the remains of two people that lived thousands of years ago.
2: These grooves were caused by these ancient hunter-gatherers repeatedly sucking betel nuts, these hard, round, abrasive objects, as a part of this sort of lifelong habit.
1: Brum believes they sucked on betel nuts for their pain-killing properties. The research was published in the journal Science Advances. Ping Huang, NPR News.
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0: It's Morning Edition from NPR News. I'm Michelle Martin in Washington, D.C.
1: And I'm A. Martinez in Los Angeles, California. The Kennedy Center saga is entering an uncertain chapter. The main building is closed and fenced off to the public. A judge has barred President Trump from tearing it down, at least not without 30 days' notice.
0: The president's been hinting at tearing it down after he was blocked from putting his name on the building, which is not only a renowned arts venue, but also designated by Congress as a memorial to the slain president. The center's Trump-aligned board voted to close it, citing safety concerns after heavy rain caused some plaster to fall from the ceiling. In a few minutes, we'll speak with the co-founder of a legal group challenging the Trump administration in court, but we're going to begin with the latest developments.
1: We're joined now by NPR culture correspondent Anastasia Siulkas. So let's start with where things stand in the court case.
2: There has been so much. By my account, there were 9 separate court filings and rulings between Wednesday and yesterday afternoon. Many of those included multiple documents. But here's the biggest headline. The federal judge told Trump and the board that they cannot demolish the Kennedy Center or build anything new without providing 30 days' notice. And I should note, A, that the judge didn't say anything about needing congressional approval for any of that.
1: Okay, so the judge says can't demolish unless you've got 30 days' notice. But how worried are people that that might actually still happen?
2: Well, Trump has been threatening to demolish it if his name is not on it. And Wednesday night, a news photographer took a picture of Trump on Air Force One. And in the photo, we see the president looking at a large placard that refers to the center being demolished. Now, earlier

0: Earlier that day, Trump commented about the Kennedy Center. He said it has lost hundreds of millions of dollars, but has provided no evidence of that. And here's Trump talking to reporters on the tarmac.
1: So for the Trump administration, for me to get involved and to take that on long term and to carry it or to raise money to carry it, I think that the Trump administration should certainly have recognition. Because frankly, if we don't do that, it's going to close. It'll end up being ripped down.
2: And meanwhile, the center's main building and theaters are shut down. Now, what are you learning about that?
0: So for a little bit of context, A, we're talking about the big white building that sits right on the edge of the Potomac River. It's been a showpiece for performing arts in D.C. since the venue opened in 1971, and it's been a hugely prestigious place for performers visiting from all over the globe and to showcase American talent. There has been a lot of confusion around the closing itself. On Wednesday, the center's current executive director and chief operating officer, Matt Floca, said the building's current closure is, quote, temporary. The same day, a staff member at one of the law firms representing Joyce Beatty, the Democratic congresswoman from Ohio who's suing Trump and the board, submitted a sworn statement to the court. She said she witnessed a forklift ram into the building's pillars several times on Wednesday as construction crews were putting up those barriers. And then yesterday, eight architecture and culture groups who filed a separate lawsuit against the Kennedy Center board last May asked the court to appoint a receiver or independent monitor, some neutral other party, to protect the building and the institution.
2: Any answer from the court on that?
0: Not yet, A, but I will keep following. And I think there's another point worth making here. The Kennedy Center really prided itself on making free public programming 365 days a year, which is pretty remarkable for a performing arts venue of that size and scope. So whatever happens, there's the real possibility of a huge change to the landscape in Washington, D.C., not just in terms of the architecture, but also in terms of the cultural landscape.
2: That's NPR's Anastasia Siulkos. Thanks a lot.
0: Thanks for having me.
3: Joining me now is one of the attorneys fighting the Trump administration in court over its attempts to rename, close, and renovate the Kennedy Center according to Trump's specifications. Norm Eisen is a former White House ethics lawyer and former U.S. ambassador who also co-founded Democracy Defenders Action. That's one of the legal groups representing Democratic Congresswoman Joyce Beatty, an ex officio member of the Kennedy Center board who's been battling the administration in court. Mr. Eisen, thanks so much for joining us.
4: Thanks for having me, Michelle.
3: So, a federal judge has allowed the Kennedy Center's board to close the building temporarily. You had tried to stop that from happening. The administration now says the main building is closed for 7 days for repairs. Does your client disagree that there's a public safety concern, or do you think that closing the whole building is just a ruse?
4: Donald Trump slapped his name on this building, and it drove artists and audiences away and cratered the very successful ongoing operation of the Kennedy Center. He's closing it to cover up the fact that of his mismanagement. Look, obviously, Congress appropriated $257 million for repairs. The money is sitting there, but the plan was always to repair in stages. If you have to adjust public access to a portion of the building while you do construction in that portion, that's fine. There's no need to close this entire building. There's certainly no need to demolish it. And the court stopped that in its tracks.
3: So the judge in this case says the Kennedy Center Board has to give at least 30 days notice if it decides to destroy the building or significantly overhaul it. But as we heard, he didn't say anything about congressional approval. Do you interpret this to mean that the judge believes that the president and the board do have the authority to tear down the building if they deem it necessary?
4: Absolutely not. The judge has made very clear, including in our repeated wins on the naming of the building, that Donald Trump can't rename it for himself. What an absurd suggestion that Congress has legislated the operations of this building, naming and otherwise. That's an emergency order that is intended to hold things in place, because we all saw that shocking picture that Donald Trump was holding a huge poster, apparently, Kennedy Center demolished. So the judge has frozen things. They have zero authority under the laws governing the Kennedy Center to demolish it. That was a snap order that we got. We worked overnight. As you heard, there were a blizzard of motions by our legal team, and we succeeded. There will be no demolition. Donald Trump's name will never go on the building, and it will never be demolished.
3: Well, look, as we just heard from Anastasia, a member of your legal team said she witnessed a forklift ramming into building pillars. Now, here's why this is significant. The Trump administration has demolished the east wing of the White House and began building this huge ballroom, all while a legal battle was still underway. Ultimately, the Supreme Court did allow it to happen without addressing the underlying legality. So the question here is, Do you think that the administration is already trying to cause permanent changes or damage to the building? And do you have any confidence that you and other litigators addressing this can keep the Kennedy Center from facing a different fate than the White House, the East Wing has already done?
4: I do think that the administration is contemplating demolition out of embarrassment and humiliation. First, because affixing Donald Trump's name destroyed the artist and audience base. And second, because the court won't let him keep his name on there, and he's saying the quiet part out loud. I am confident, unlike the East Wing, we had litigation in place. We had a judge assigned. We immediately went to the judge. We got an order. And before the demolition had substantially commenced, there has been some glancing damage that they started to do. We got that order. And the Kennedy Center will not meet the fate of the East Wing.
3: Do you have any more to tell us, though, about this, what your colleague witnessed about this forklift ramming into the building?
4: Yes.
3: Is there any more you can tell us about that?
4: Our wonderful co-counsel, we work on this case with the Washington Litigation Group, together with Democracy Defenders Action, and one of the lawyers from our wonderful co-counsel went down there because we wanted to know, is the Kennedy Center open or not? We'd been told by the government that it was a temporary fire drill. No, it was closed. And while our colleague was there, she saw a forklift ramming into some of the pillars that the seemingly massive construction fencing that was going up and other indicators suggested to us, wow, this demolition could be a reality. We better race to court. That was one of those nine motions, and we won.
3: And you're convinced that that has stopped?
4: They will not demolish the Kennedy Center on our watch. It will never bear the name of Donald Trump either. I'm convinced of those two things. I do think that the shocking mismanagement and negligence of Donald Trump and his administration is doing damage, and we're going to keep litigating that.
3: That's Norm Eisen. He's a former White House ethics lawyer and co-founder of Democracy Defenders Action, which is suing the Trump administration over its effort to rename and renovate the Kennedy Center according to Mr. Trump's specifications. Mr. Eisen, thank you.
4: Thanks, Michelle.
5: The White House has withdrawn its nominee to lead the U.S. Immigration and Customs Enforcement less than 3 months after President Trump picked him. Here's NPR's Sergio Martinez-Beltran.
6: Lance Scheuer's nomination came at a moment of change. He was a close ally of the new Homeland Security Secretary, Mark Wayne Mullen, but Scheuer had no experience in immigration enforcement. That's something critics brought up often. He does have a law enforcement background. Most recently, he served as a major at the Oklahoma Highway Patrol. It's unclear why the Trump administration is withdrawing his nomination. The White House did not respond to NPR's request for comments. Trump has described Scheuer as a, quote, patriot, and says he has decades of experience locking up the worst of the worst. The last time the Senate confirmed a director for ICE was during the Obama administration. This is the latest setback at the Department of Homeland Security, which has shed some of its top leadership this year. Secretary Mullen has tried to distance himself from controversies preceding him, like the aggressive, sometimes deadly immigration enforcement operations in Chicago and Minneapolis. Under his watch, ICE arrests have reached a record monthly high, in part because of partnerships with local law enforcement. Sergio Martinez Beltran, NPR News, Austin, Texas.
5: This is NPR News.

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3: Oh my God, amazing.
4: Oh yeah, you know that sound.
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8: 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I'm Michelle Martin.
9: I'm Martinez.
10: And I'm Leila Fadel. If you have a young child in your life, you've likely heard this voice.
11: Hi. Hello. Can you say mama?
10: Yes, that's Rachel Accurso, better known as Miss Rachel.
11: Can you say mama? Mama. Can you say mama's name?
10: Miss Rachel and her husband Aaron Accurso, better known as Mr. Aaron, launched their YouTube channel Songs for Littles in 2019 after struggling to find good resources for their speech-delayed son. Since then, they've racked up over 17.2 billion views and grown into a multi-million dollar early childhood education and entertainment business. Along the way, they've given families catchy earworms, including I'm So Happy.
11: I'm so jump. I'm so happy. Jump, clap. I'm so happy today. Jump, clap, spin. Stomp, stomp, hey.
10: Which is the title track on their debut album, I'm So Happy, out next week. And they're here to talk about it. Do you want me to call you Miss Rachel and Mr. Aaron, or you want me to call you Rachel and Aaron? I'll be Rachel.
12: Yeah, no, Rachel and Aaron, yeah.
10: So I think I wanted to start with the why now of the album.
12: It took us a long time to make the album because it's a snapshot of the show from the very beginning to songs that we wrote more recently. And I love our YouTube versions, but I kept imagining what else it could be.
10: And I mean, it's amazing because it's not just very simple nursery rhymes. I mean, there's banjos and fiddles, cello. I think there's a harp.
12: Yeah, and a couple. Mm-hmm.
10: You know, creating these complicated, beautiful tunes for a children's album. Talk me through that.
12: Yeah, well, with my background on Broadway, I love live music and I love musicians. And so it was just really fun for me to imagine what the songs could be and to go into the studio and play with other musicians.
13: And we think kids deserve rich, thought out music. And we love putting real instruments in. And maybe a kid at home is like, wow, the cello, maybe I could do that.
10: I mean, a lot of these works, or some of these works, are originals.
12: Yes, most of them are original.
10: Talk me through the story behind Caterpillar. Some

0: I wrote it while sitting next to my son, putting him to bed. I was thinking about his struggles at the time and all the potential he has. It's about struggling and then flying and thriving.
1: Your videos and music are not political, but you have also used your fame and your platform to talk about children in conflict in Ukraine, in Sudan, especially in Gaza. And I just wondered if you see that as part of your calling as a children's entertainer. Rachel?
2: Oh, definitely. I think it's a responsibility that comes with having a platform like this. I feel like the kids kind of chose me in a way because they like my voice, and I feel like they feel the care I have for them. And the care for children struggling has been there since I got into the field when I was 18. I worked with kids who were refugees from Sudan and Somalia in Maine. I asked my mom when I was little, like, why don't some kids have enough food? And I didn't understand the explanation, and I still don't. And I think every child should be in a warm, safe home with the food they need. And I think as grownups, it's awful and selfish to not speak about that should be the norm.
1: I've seen you speak to kids in the Dili Detention Center here in the United States, and Gaza has become a very central issue for you. How did that become so central for you?
2: I work as an ambassador for Save the Children, and so I was getting updates and talking to people on the ground. Knowing what was happening, I couldn't not say something. Over 20,000 kids being killed and meeting kids who don't have their legs anymore, meeting a teenager who lost all of her siblings and speaking with them, I'm just thinking, how could I not use my platform to say, stop, this is so wrong. And we all need to make the choice to speak out when there's a genocide happening.
1: She's faced intense backlash for her activism, for calling Gaza a genocide, a conclusion that leading human rights groups and genocide scholars have come to. It's something Israel denies. I ask her what it's been like to be called names like anti-Semite or Hamas propagandist.
2: Well, it helps that I know my own heart, and I know God knows my heart, and my friends and community and family, and Aaron knows my heart.
0: Yep.
2: And my deep care for all children exactly equally.
1: Has it cost you anything business-wise?
2: It has. And there was a time where I thought I was giving everything up, I'm going to be honest, because of Gaza. And I just said that the kids chose me and it would be worth that. And anything we lost wasn't meant to be. And, you know, we have to speak out.
1: Did you imagine that you would be where you are today when you did that first video?
0: No, we never imagined that it would turn into what it has today when we were making videos. In the early days, we just stacked books up because we didn't have a tripod. We pulled up our pop-up green screen. And then I just went behind, and we didn't even have a plan necessarily. We just say, okay, what song do you want to do? And then we'd start it and kind of find an ending and put it up on YouTube. So we didn't know where this was headed at all.
1: Like that billions of people have watched you or are watching.
2: No, and I don't think it's still kicked in.
1: Yeah. Do you get recognized?
2: Yeah, and I love connecting with families. It's super sweet. People shout out of their cars and they're like, yay! And I'm like, oh, yay! The kids never know it's us.
1: Oh, the adults recognize you.
2: Yeah, and their kids are like, that looks like a tired mom in leggings.
1: That's so funny. Rachel Accurso and her husband, Aaron Accurso, better known as Miss Rachel and Mr. Aaron. Thank you both so much.
0: Thank you, Layla.

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0: Live from NPR News in Washington, I'm Dave Mattingly. Less than 2 months before the November midterm elections, a Republican congresswoman from Florida is running ads critical of President Trump's immigration policies. Maria Elvira Salazar is running for a fourth term in the House. She's been a supporter of Trump, but says she believes his crackdown on illegal immigration has gone too far. Will Sommer is a senior reporter at the political news and opinion website The Bulwark. He says he sees fracturing within the GOP over Trump.
1: People who are into conspiracy theories, people like Candace Owens or Tucker Carlson, we're seeing this sense of kind of an abandonment of Trump. But even more broadly, sort of in MAGA media, I think there's growing dissatisfaction.
0: He was speaking to NPR's Morning Edition. The president's approval ratings have declined amid the war with Iran and higher fuel prices. AAA says the price of diesel in the U.S. hit another all-time high overnight. It's averaging $6.45 a gallon. In California, diesel costs more than $8. Joe Bruzuelas is the chief economist at RSM. He says higher fuel costs are raising prices at the grocery store.
2: Grocery prices are likely to continue to rise due to the increase in transportation costs linked to the cost of diesel.
0: A year ago, diesel was averaging $3.71 a gallon. This is NPR News from Washington. The state broadcaster in Iran says hundreds of thousands of Iranians took part in today's government-organized rally on the streets of Tehran, denouncing the U.S. nearly 7 months into the war. 3 days of national elections are underway in Russia. Voters are choosing a new parliament in the first such elections since Russia's full-scale invasion of Ukraine more than 4.5 years ago. NPR's Charles Maines has more from Moscow.
3: Despite hundreds of thousands of casualties and limited territorial gains, the wisdom of Russia's full-scale invasion of Ukraine is not on the ballot. Russia's Supreme Court barred the lone anti-war party still registered in Russia from the vote last month, and other critics of the invasion are in jail, exile, or worse. Among the 10 parties still competing for seats, all fundamentally endorse the war, with the Kremlin-backed United Russia Party widely expected to take the majority of seats. Ahead of the vote, President Vladimir Putin said he expected the results would show a country still united behind the war effort, that despite polls that show a majority of Russians now want a negotiated settlement. Charles Maines, NPR News.
0: Police in Western Australia are reporting a fatal shark attack off a beach in the northern suburbs of Perth. Search boats, aided by helicopters, have been unable to recover a body. Witnesses described the victim as a man in his 60s. There have been 5 fatal shark attacks in Australia this year. I'm Dave Mattingly in Washington.
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6: This is Morning Edition from NPR News. I'm A. Martinez in Los Angeles, California.
7: And I'm Michelle Martin in Washington, D.C. Good morning. Republican majorities in Congress are at risk in the 2026 midterms. President Trump, though, is still talking about 2020. But how much do GOP voters and candidates still care about false claims about election fraud? NPR's Sam Greenglass reports.
8: A few months after President Trump pressed Georgia's Secretary of State to find enough votes to reverse his 2020 loss, Mike Collins launched a bid for the U.S. House, claiming Trump did win Georgia.
9: Georgians are sick and tired of weak kneed, spineless politicians who won't fight for Trump, get to the bottom of 2020, and fix our elections.
8: Collins won that election. Now he's running for Senate, maintaining that the 2020 election was stolen. It's one reason Trump endorsed him in the primary over two alternatives.
10: It worries me for him to get elected. He would not have been my first choice.
8: At a farmer's market in the Atlanta suburbs, I met a voter in athleisure named Lynn. She asked NPR to use only her first name for fear of being ostracized from her community. Lynn is a lifelong Republican, but is considering voting for Democratic Senator John Ossoff, in part because Collins' claims about 2020 really bother her.
10: I get concerned anytime someone gets pulled into those ridiculous looking back discussions.
8: Finishing a plate of grits, Republican Austin Sapp says he believes election fraud does happen, but he's also ready for the president to move on from relitigating 2020.
11: It is what it is. He lost. Then he won. Beating a dead horse serves no purpose. What is your platform? What are you going to do for me?
8: Just 1% of voters in a New York Times Siena College poll out this week said election integrity is the top issue deciding their vote this November. After 2020, Gabe Sterling with the Georgia Secretary of State's office was one of the most visible officials pushing back on Trump's false claims, warning people could get hurt. He says that's not the climate now.
12: It's really big with the media and the far edges of both parties. Regular humans have given this up a long time ago.
8: Sterling says the 2020 obsession is mostly alive among diehard activists, though that's not insignificant. Some now hold key positions on state and local election boards, and they vote in Republican primaries. Sterling spoke with lots of these voters this year as he ran in the GOP primary for Secretary of State. He stood firm on Georgia's elections being free and fair, and he did not win.
12: I would say things like Georgia has the cleanest voter list in America. It would get some boos and hisses, but I would just keep on pounding away.
8: In primaries elsewhere, some one-time critics of Trump's claims have come to embrace them. In Michigan, the GOP Senate nominee Mike Rogers once called Trump's Georgia pressure campaign more gangster than presidential. But while making a 2024 Senate bid, he refused to answer who won in 2020. Then at a local Republican meeting last fall, after losing that race, Rogers claimed the Senate seat was stolen from him.
13: Now, there was some ballots that showed up at 5:30, I wish I were kidding, in a van, and that swung the election on us, and it happened to be here in Detroit.
8: Michigan Republican strategist Jason Rowe says candidates see echoing Trump's claims as a condition for his support.
14: Frankly, I think most of the elected officials that still talk about it, it's not necessarily a sincerely held belief. It's usually at like a Republican Central Committee meeting, and it's throwing red meat to the base.
8: That red meat could turn off swing voters in a toss-up state. So come fall,
14: I can't imagine any Republican in a general election spending one penny in paid advertising talking about what happened in 2020.
8: And yet Trump is still talking about it, potentially to the detriment of his party's majorities. The president nearly halted Congress as he demanded more voting restrictions and has attempted to take unprecedented control of the voting process. Gabe Sterling says this fixation is by design.
12: It distracts from the Iran war. It distracts from the Epstein files. And this is the ground on which they want to fight.
8: Sterling also says Trump seems to be laying the groundwork to shift blame if Republicans lose. And if that happens, claims about rigged elections could find an audience once again. Sam Greenglass, NPR News.
6: A House Republican running for re-election in a competitive race in South Florida is publicly breaking with President Trump. Representative Maria Elvira Salazar dropped a campaign ad on Thursday telling Trump he's, quote, gone too far on immigration enforcement. Here's Catherine Welch.
15: The campaign ad opens with Salazar standing outside the White House, talking directly into the camera.
16: Mr. President, some of your immigration enforcement efforts have gone too far.
15: Salazar goes on to say that half of the people detained in July had no criminal record.
16: Be careful what your advisors are telling you about immigration policy. The same Hispanics who helped you get to the White House in 2024 feel betrayed today.
15: Florida's 27th congressional district includes the Miami neighborhood Little Havana, and it's a majority Hispanic district with about 73% of the population identifying as Hispanic or Latino, according to recent U.S. Census data. Salazar was born in Little Havana to Cuban exiles. She became a broadcast journalist and then turned to politics. In 2020, she flipped the seat, narrowly beating out a Democratic incumbent by about 3 percentage points. Salazar handily won her race in 2024 by about 20 percentage points, and the following year voted for Trump's Big Beautiful Bill, which gave ICE $75 billion.
17: Trump didn't mislead Salazar. Salazar misled Miami-Dade.
15: Laura Kelly is chair of the Miami-Dade Democrats. She says Salazar is trying to play both sides when it comes to immigration.
17: To ask people to vote for her because she's going to be good on immigration? What about the rest of the party?
15: Mike Madrid is a Republican political consultant and a co-founder of the Anti-Trump Lincoln Project.
18: You can take any policy position you want this party, but the one thing you cannot do is cross Donald Trump, and she's just done it.
15: He says the campaign ad is a sign of a rising tide against President Trump, especially among Hispanic voters. Recent polls taken over the summer put Trump's approval rating with these voters at around 30%. That's important because Hispanic voters were instrumental to Trump winning re-election. As for Salazar, Madrid says,
18: there's no other reason that you do this unless you're trying to stop serious hemorrhaging with your voter base, and that's the problem.
15: This year, the Democratic Congressional Campaign Committee considers it a district in play and sees it as a place they could flip. Florida Republican strategist Brett Doster thinks this campaign ad is a way for Salazar to reach out beyond her base.
19: By going against Trump personally and so directly, she knew this was going to become, I think, a national news story. And she's making the play that those Republicans are going to stick with her and give her some credit for being willing to be a truth speaker, but then also appeal to those nonpartisan voters.
15: Salazar can't go back, he says, and he'll be watching on election night to see if her strategy works. For NPR News, I'm Catherine Welch in Orlando, Florida.
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4: 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And from the Upper Gunnison River Water Conservancy District, the district invites listeners to be especially mindful of responsible water use during this unprecedented drought in the Upper Gunnison River Basin. 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

0: Good morning. I'm Michelle Martin. Attention, cat lovers. Researchers have identified a new species for the first time in more than a century. It's spotted like a leopard, but small, just a few pounds, like a house cat. In fact, it came to the attention of researchers because a man in Bolivia picked up what he thought was an abandoned house kitten. When he realized it was wild, he took it to a sanctuary. Bolivians have had a word for the local cat for decades, Teotayo. Now that's its scientific name, too. It's Morning Edition.
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2: It's Morning Edition from NPR News. I'm Amy Martinez.
0: And I'm Michelle Martin. Good morning. The same big tech companies that are dominating the stock market are starting to reshape the bond market. Our colleagues from The Indicator, Waylon Wong and Ricky Mulvey, looked into the efforts to fund massive AI data centers and the potential risks to 401k retirement plans.
3: Data centers are all over the news these days. They are flashpoints in local debates about what should be built in communities.
4: If you're one of those people who don't want a data center in their backyard, you might want this bond-fueled build-out stopped in its tracks.
3: Then, of course, if you're rooting for the stock market to keep going up, you need those data centers to power the hopes and dreams and profits of the tech giants. But enough about stocks. I want to talk about bonds.
5: Bonds are interesting. I mean, that's what we're always saying.
3: This is fellow bond geek Zachary Griffiths. He works at an independent research firm called Credit Sites. His specialty is U.S. investment grade debt. That refers to safe and highly rated bonds. U.S. treasuries are investment grade, and so are bonds from Alphabet, Amazon, Meta, and Microsoft.
4: These companies are considered the main hyperscalers. This is a term we didn't really use that much until a few years ago, and now it's getting thrown around all the time.
3: Yeah, it's come about because it refers to corporations that run huge data centers. These hulking structures take a lot of money to build, and the hyperscalers have a lot of cash.
4: And they're not just wading gently into the bond market. According to Vanguard, the five hyperscalers sold more than $90 billion in bonds last year. And they've already sold more than $130 billion so far in 2026.
3: And remember, most of the hyperscalers are considered very safe and creditworthy. The bonds they're selling are now competing with U.S. treasuries for investor dollars. That's helping push up yields for treasuries.
4: But investors like hedge funds, pension funds, and insurance companies, they don't have unlimited dollars. So we wanted to know, is there enough demand out there for all of these new AI-related bonds?
3: Is it just this, like, limitless appetite for this stuff? Is it like Mean Girls, like the limit does not exist?
5: The limit may not exist, but what does need to shift is how much spread you're getting.
3: Zachary is talking about the returns that investors are asking for. The higher the risk, the more compensation bondholders want.
4: So, is there investor demand? Yes, but with an asterisk.
3: The second question we want to ask is, how are bondholders for data center projects going to be paid back? Jonathan Mondillo is with Aberdeen Investments.
6: Each contract seems to be written a little bit different. There's a lack of standardization there, and that's a risk ultimately.
3: One risk Jonathan identifies is construction risk. Will the project get done on time? And looking further out, there's a risk of technological obsolescence.
6: These are long-term lease structures. You know, who's to say that there's need for that amount of space in the data center in 20 years' time?
4: Jonathan talks about lease terms because that is a common arrangement for these data centers. Companies like Meta are planning to rent these buildings rather than own them outright.
3: These are scenarios that investors have to consider when they're deciding whether to lend money to the hyperscalers, money that they might not make back for decades. And again, if you have savings invested in a bond fund, that's your money at work. Waylon Wong,
7: Ricky Mulvey, NPR News.
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0: 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I'm Michelle Martin.
1: And I'm A. Martinez. The Railroad Commission of Texas doesn't usually get a lot of attention, but it is being talked about this week after a Republican candidate for the board criticized the fact that students of color were among the crowd cheering at a football game. From member station Houston Public Media, here's Natalie Weber.
2: After the University of Texas defeated Ohio State's football team, UT's athletics department posted a video that included students of Asian or South Asian descent celebrating in the Texas crowd. Republican Beau French, who's running for the Railroad Commission of Texas, which oversees the state's oil and gas industry, took a screenshot and wrote, quote, "Like body cams exposed criminals, social media is exposing how many Americans have been displaced by foreigners." He called it, quote, "far worse than any of us could imagine." His campaign did not respond to a request for an interview. But on The Mark Davis Show, a conservative radio show on 660 AM in Dallas, he defended his remarks.
3: DEI was discriminating against deserving people so that, you know, these liberal bureaucrat administrators could select their preferred groups of people. Well, that is what is racism.
2: French's Democratic opponent John Rosenthal said in an interview that French was practicing the politics of hate.
4: For someone to take this moment of pride and joy and unity for Texans of all types and look at an image and see only his personal division and hate because of the color of the skin of some of those students is, you know, we run out of adjectives.
2: Some Republicans condemned it, too, including Texas House Speaker Dustin Burroughs and U.S. Senator John Cornyn, who called it racism. University of Houston political scientist Brandon Rodinghouse has researched the impacts of political scandals.
5: There's a fear for Republicans that this issue is going to splash back up on them and create additional liabilities.
2: Republican Governor Greg Abbott, who is up for re-election, took a less direct approach. He called French's remarks, quote, "not my message." But he also called for tough immigration enforcement. Rodinghouse says the debate reflects national conversations in the Republican Party.
5: Texas is the big wild card for the national level elections. This is a controversy that has resonance with the way that the Republican Party is governing and has been governing.
2: Political scientist Michael Adams at Texas Southern University in Houston says French may have brought attention to an obscure post.
6: If he had kept his mouth shut, right? You know, nobody would have known what the Railroad Commission is and said, hey, this is not important. So they may not have voted, or they may have just voted Republican.
2: The Railroad Commission regulates the state's oil and gas industry, setting rates and safety standards for a state that produced around 40% of America's crude oil last year. For NPR News, I'm Nedley Weber in Houston.
0: The changing nature of modern warfare is making it harder to get medical supplies to the front lines and safely evacuate casualties. Those are challenges that apply to wounded military dogs, too. Jay Price reports from Fort Bragg, North Carolina.
7: This is your normal, happy resting position for a dog that's sitting like...
8: The furry patient was unconscious, had an obvious leg wound, and was struggling for air.
9: And, yeah, you're in.
8: In went a breathing tube, past a set of teeth that were pretty fearsome, even though they were fake.
9: So then once he's in, you basically take and close the mouth down. You'd be able to give oxygen.
8: The patient, a sophisticated 60-pound mannequin dog named Diesel, could simulate a pulse and breathing and could even growl and whimper.
9: Take this out, and we don't have a tip here to hold it in place, but now you'd be good, right?
8: The most unusual thing about this training exercise was who was getting the training from the veterinarians. A group of Army medics whose normal job is keeping humans alive on the front lines. The lessons included basics like how to muzzle a dog, stop bleeding, dose drugs, treat a collapsed lung, and reading dogs' body language about their condition. Captain Karen Hood, a veterinary corps officer with the Fort Bragg-based 44th Medical Brigade, was helping with the training. She says veterinarians do deploy for combat, but typically are kept well back from the front lines.
10: Having a medic at the point of injury can make a really big impact, even if it's just stopping a dog from bleeding out. That could be enough to save its life.
8: That's become especially important on modern battlefields, where enemies can have swarms of drones overhead around the clock, making it all but impossible to quickly evacuate the wounded, human or canine. And the Army is not only cross-training medics, it's also working to improve its practices for canine casualty care.
10: We have several groups in the Department of War who've collected and digitized the medical records from our working dogs in combat and beyond, and we're currently collating this data in conjunction with the Joint Trauma System, who has already done all of this for our human warfighter trauma records.
8: Lieutenant Colonel Emily Corbin is in the U.S. Army Veterinary Corps. She leads two departments at the Army Institute of Surgical Research.
10: We can mine that data to determine the knowledge gaps where we need more research.
8: An early study using the data has underlined that wounded dogs often pose the same medical challenges as wounded soldiers. Blood loss, for example, is a top cause of trauma-related mortality for both.
10: So the same things that we're researching for the human side, we're also researching on the canine side. For example, strategies for shelf-stable blood products that could be carried to the remote warfront and remain shelf-stable without needing cold supply chain, like whole blood.
8: The Defense Department has about 1,600 military working dogs. Their jobs include finding bombs, sniffing out drugs, tracking people, and providing non-lethal force. And the efforts to improve their trauma care are part of a progression toward regarding them more like teammates. Until the year 2000, when a law opened them up for adoption, military dogs were treated as equipment and typically euthanized when their service ended. Thousands were left behind or killed when the Vietnam War ended. Attitudes are different now.
10: They are treated similarly to our service members. They're considered service members. They're amazing animals. Their athleticism, their work drive, their ability to be a force multiplier is just so humbling.
8: Military dogs can also represent a sizable government investment of more than $75,000 each, so there's real-world incentive to keeping them healthy. But even that dollar figure may pale in comparison to the incalculable emotional tug they have on many soldiers. For NPR News, I'm Jay Price at Fort Bragg, North Carolina.
0: This is Morning Edition from NPR News. I'm Michelle Martin.
1: And I'm A. Martinez.
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13: 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It is 8 a.m. Friday morning, September 18th, the year 2026. This is Lepside Up, and I am Mikey Lepp, your host for the next couple of hours. Thank you so much for tuning in. Hopefully you're enjoying this rain. Beautiful, beautiful moisture. Top of the hour weather. It is currently 49 degrees in Crested Butte, 54 degrees in Gunnison, 55 degrees actually. And today there's a significant chance of rain. Tomorrow there's a decent chance of rain. And then Sunday looks like maybe no rain. And then Monday, also kind of dry. And then Tuesday, Wednesday, Thursday, Friday, Saturday, Sunday, looks like more rain. So we're in a nice rainy cycle. Hopefully it'll turn to snow and we'll just get hammered all year long. All right, here we go. In spite of ourselves, John Prine with Iris Dement.

make her horny. She likes ketchup on her scrambled eggs. Swears like a sailor when she shaves her legs. She takes a licking and keeps on ticking. I'm never gonna let her go.

right. There is Amos Lee, Street Corner Preacher. For that, we had a brand new one from Shooter Jennings and Willie Nelson, When I'm Stoned. We had Johnny Cash with June Carter Cash, If I Were a Carpenter. And we started that set off today with John Prine with Iris Dement, In Spite of Ourselves. All right. It is 8:15 a.m. Friday morning. This is Lep Side Up, and I am Mikey Lep. Hope you're having a great day thus far. It is time for the River Report. I'm psyched to check this out, see if the rivers came up at all from last week after all this rain that we've been having. We got the latest values here. Oh, yeah, baby. Let's see. Slate River, Baxter Gulch, we got 38 feet. I think last week we were at 3, so that's nice. East River below Cement Creek, 132 CFS. East River at Almont, 140 CFS. We've got Taylor River below Taylor Park Res, 70.1 cubic feet per second. Taylor River at Almont, 146 CFS. And the Gunnison River at Gunnison Whitewater Park, we got 220 cubic feet per second. Right, looking good. 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Okay, coming up next, we have Bob Dylan, Idiot Wind, Blowing Hard, Baby.

Live Zeppelin right there. That's the Way, off the How the West Was Won album. Truly incredible album, released back in 2003. And Zeppelin is one of the reasons I wanted to become a DJ, because why would they only play regular DJs and the regular stations only play four songs? They've got at least 50, maybe 80 great tunes. And I like playing them. So I'm going to keep rocking out for September and Rocktober. You'll hear some Zeppelin, and I promise I won't play the same tunes over and over. For that, we had Jimi Hendrix. He died 56 years ago on September 18th. Lost a true legend way beyond his time. And we started that one with Bob Dylan, Idiot Wind, because it's blowing hard. All right, it's 8:34 a.m. Friday morning. Time for the community calendar. 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Gunnison Chamber of Commerce. 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

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This is the Lep Side Up, and I am Mikey Lep, and I am waiting for the man.

JJ Grand Moff Pro La Lusa. Before that, we had Ramsey Midwood spinning on this rock, and we started that set with the Velvet Underground. I'm waiting for the man. It's 9:01 a.m. Friday morning, September 18th, 2026. This is Lep Side Up, and I am Mike Lep. Thanks so much for tuning in today. Hope you're enjoying the show thus far. Always appreciate the phone calls and texts. You guys are the best. Love being here as a volunteer DJ. So, top of the hour weather, we're looking at currently, what is it? 52 degrees in Crested Butte, 58 degrees in Gunnison. Supposed to get up to 62 today in Crested Butte, and it's supposed to get up to, let's see, 69. All right, 69 down in the gun today. And it looks like a significant chance of significant rain today in Crested Butte. It is, up to 100% chance, I love that, of 0.42 inches of rain. And then tomorrow it's looking less rainy, hopefully. We'll see what happens. All right, awesome. We got an hour left. Let's keep jamming. Here we go. We've got Domino Galactic with Ryan Montbleu.

Little Axe telling us to ride on. Before that, we had Black Rebel Motorcycle Club, Shuffle Your Feet, Jack White, G.O.D., and The Broken Ribs. It's a brand new one from this year. And we started that show at Galactic with Raymond Blue, Domino, 9:18 a.m. Support for KBUT comes from the Crested Butte News with the mission of keeping the valley informed and inspired. 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Crested Butte News thanks KBUT listeners for supporting your local newspaper. 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Coming up next, we got Morphine, Cure for Pain.

Ron Gallo, Young Lady, You're Scaring Me. Before that, we had Beck and Ween. I've been listening to a lot of Beck and Ween lately. So for better or for worse, you've been hearing a lot of Beck and Ween as well. We started the set with Morphine, Cure for Pain. It's 9:33 a.m. Friday morning. Lep side up. I am your host, Mikey Lep, and it is time for the ride board. Layla is looking for a ride to Denver this Sunday, leaving either 5 or 6 a.m. from Crested Butte. If you can help her out, give us a call down at the station. 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All right. So I got about 24, 26 minutes left in the air chair, and then Special K, although I don't think she'll be here today. I'm not sure who's filling in, but she's weekend warm-up is from 10 to 12, and then we got local and headline news, and then Dylan McKnight and ADD Radio, 12 till 2. And then I do believe it's Ginger J and Pirate Radio filling in for Lonesome Bob from 2 to 3. And then 3 to 5, we got Andrew Canale and the Holy Stromboli Show. And then we've got news 5 to 7. And then 7 to 9, the one and only Andrew Hadley and the Friday Night Fish Fry. And then to finish it off for the evening, we got the Fantastic Voyage. So all day long, keep it tuned to KBUT. We have got you covered. We got Gangsta Grass mixing up bluegrass and a little hip hop. Here we go.

0: Okay, that was Daphonics with Don't Dig Too Deep. For that, we had the classic I Left My Wallet in El Segundo. And we started off with Gangsta Grass, Nickel and Dime Blues. 9:47 a.m. Got a special guest in the house. Thanks for showing up, my friend. 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All right, got a few more tunes. And next week, I will be at a music festival in southwestern Utah, the Fort Desolation Fest. Hopefully, I'll see some of you out there. Can't wait. Zacher, very fine man, very fine DJ, is going to be filling in for me. I'm sure he'll play some deep cuts of Zeppelin for you, because it'll be the last week of September. All right. I'll see you next time. Peace and love. This is Black Rabbit coming at you.
1: In a famous story, a girl named Alice got very curious about a little white rabbit who passed by. She followed him and soon found herself falling
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1: 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I don't even know where I am.
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1: Yeah, Lep side up, getting it done on a Friday morning. Thank you, Mikey Lep. You are tuned into KBUT Crested Butte, KGNI Gunnison. And as you know, world and universe wide, KBUT.org. It's Kelly Dole stepping into the KBUT studios for Special K to help you warm up your weekend with some more grooving tunes. Currently, it is about 50 degrees in the north end of the valley, 56 in the south. A lovely, wet September day. I will have a full weather forecast for you in just a little bit. It's already Friday, September 18th. Can't believe it. Let's get to the music. I'm going to start off a little vibe here about simple things. It's Minnie Riperton.

Radio. Good Friday morning to you. That was Roy Orbison stirring it up for you as you make it through your Fri-yay. Sophie Tucker and John Summit before that one. Sun Came Up, big hit single from 2021. I'm Kelly Dole, sitting in the air chair for Special K this beautiful rainy September morning. Quick look at your community calendar. You can swing by the KBUT studios right here, 508 Maroon Avenue, this week to banish or release your grumps in our community grump box for Vinatalk. 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Back to the Friday weekend groove. Look forward to some tunes with Fine Young Cannibals, Dua Lipa, Soul to Soul. B-52 is going to pump you up just a little teeny bit after this one with Zella Day, My Game.

It's getting hot in here. Weekend warm-up, little molten lava in the studio here with Lord Echo and Leila Adu. Before that, something off of Funplex by the B-52s, released 2008, taking you back with Pump. 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Back to it. Will you be the one? It's Dua Lipa on KBUT.

Taking you all the way back to 1989, Soul to Soul. Oh, that was one of my old boyfriend tunes. I bring him up all the time from the late 80s, fresh out of college, jamming in the red Volkswagen Fox with ridiculous sound system, surround sound in a tiny little Volkswagen from the album Keep On Moving, Soul to Soul. Yeah, I talk about that boyfriend Latham all the time. And, you know, we're still in touch after all of these years. We were sure we were going to get married. But, you know, life has a funny way of meandering, doesn't it? It's good to be friends. Currently, it is 53-54. Some sources are reading a little bit differently for the temperature in the north end of the valley here in Crested Butte. It's 57-ish degrees in Gunnison. 100% chance of rain, heavy, steady rain a little bit later today. Thunderstorms possible this afternoon. Temperatures dropping down to the low 40s valley-wide this evening. The rain is supposed to subside a bit this evening as you dream away for your weekend. You should see some stars in the sky tonight. Tomorrow we get warm temperatures again-ish, you know, 61 degrees in the north, 68 in the south, and sunshine for your Saturday. How about that? It's Kelly Dole in the Air Chair Studio here for your weekend warm-up. And here's another one. Just going out to everybody I love.

little Three Dog Night in your weekend warm-up, taking you back to 1972. Kelly Dolan, the Air Chair Studios here for Special K, here on KBUT Community Radio for the Gunnison Valley and worldwide, KBUT.org. 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Moving through the morning here, we're close to the top of the 11 o'clock hour. A little more weather forecast coming your way. Pet Patrol at 11:30. So if you know of anyone who needs to post anything about a found or lost little poo-poo head on the Pet Patrol, please dial me up. You know this number, the telephonic digits that unite the whole entire Gunnison Valley, 970-3497-444. It's Milky Chance. Don't let me down.

I just love Jackie DeShannon, Vanilla Ole, my bright shining star. That's going back to 1972 with me, with you. And before that, it was Jack Johnson and Milky Chance, Don't Let Me Down. It's kind of an evergreen hit. Came out in 2020, that famous year. It's currently about 53-54 in Crested Butte, 57 in Gunnison. Scattered thunderstorms on the way later this afternoon across the valley. A little bit less rain apparently in the south. Temperatures up to 61 in Crested Butte, 68 in Gunnison. Light winds this evening. You will see some stars among some of the rainy clouds. Temperatures 41 in the north, 50 in the south. Tomorrow, sunshine. For your beautiful September Saturday, some stray showers possible, of course, later in the afternoon. Temperatures the same tomorrow as they are going to be today. Around 61, 62 in Crested Butte, 68 in Gunnison. And that's your weather status here on KBUT Crested Butte, KGNI Gunnison, worldwide, KBUT. Kelly Dole in the Air Chair Studio 4, Special K, warming up the room with the tunes. Genius of love.

From the Bangles' greatest hits, In Your Room, before that one, The Gap Band, Shake. All part of what you get on community radio for the Gunnison Valley. KBUT, and it's Kelly Dole doing your weekend warm-up with you. It's Go West.

0: My favorite from George Benson, Lady Love Me One More Time. That album is titled In Your Eyes, all the way back to 1983 with that one. And how about After Seven, just before that one? Can't Stop. Another 80s groove. Something about the 80s music, right? And then King of Wishful Thinking from the movie soundtrack Pretty Woman. I love that soundtrack. I've got another one from that soundtrack coming your way in the last half hour of the weekend warm-up. It's Kelly Dole filling in for Special K. And it's time for KBUT's Pet Patrol. Looks as though there is a gray, long-haired kitty cat reported lost on September 13th near County Road 10 near Craner Hill. If that kitty has been found, which I surely hope he or she has, little fuzzy thing, please let us know so we can happily take this little poo-poo head off the Pet Patrol list. Here's Obie Dogful's Adoptable Pet of the Week. Indy is a 4-year-old mixed dog with a playful personality and unwavering loyalty. Indy loves her weekly pack walks with her other crusty butt mutts. Indy holds her cherished humans close to her heart. When meeting new faces, she asks for a little time to acclimate. Earning Indy's trust is a rewarding journey that paves the way for a life of full adventure and companionship. Indy has a lot of love to share. Are you going to be the one to embrace that? You can find Indy at OBDogful. And at Paradise Animal Welfare Society, PAWS, where I am registering to be a volunteer. Can't wait to do that. My sweet angels sent me there. Lillian Fields, Muse and Nala, and Jerry Luba Bunny Rabbit. Let's look at who's at PAWS. And I got to hold these squishy little babies. PAWS has several adorable kittens. Personalities, colors, ages, softness, silliness, waiting for their forever homes. They are so precious. I wanted to take every single one of them home when I got to play with them. Give PAWS a call, 970-209-3656. Get that meet and greet underway. I know what's going to happen when you do that. KBUT's Pet Patrol can be heard every day at 11:30 a.m. KBUT's Pet Patrol helps to reunite lost pets in the Gunnison Valley. We also provide information on adoptable pets. And if you've lost or found a pet and would like to put a message on KBUT's Pet Patrol, you know the digits. It's the only number, 970-349-7444. KBUT's Pet Patrol is underwritten by Obie Dogful Pet Ranch. Another thank you to area businesses tuning in all of the time. Getting through your workday with KBUT means so much to us. It's what we love doing, bringing everybody the music. So if you're a business and you're on and you're loving this, I would love to know what businesses are jamming today, turning up the volume for everybody else. Way to share the tunes. Let's get back to it. I only have half an hour left before Dylan comes in here, brings you the ADD radio. Mm-mm. Love Fridays. It's Ashford and Simpson.
1: And for love's sake, each mistake, oh.

from Pet Sounds, album release 1966 from the ever-famous Beach Boys, Don't Talk. Lauren Wood, Fallen. She released that on Cat Trick, her second album, in 1981 at the mere age of 18 years old. And then Fallen became incredibly famous and her best, biggest hit when it was featured in, once again, Pretty Women's soundtrack. Love that one. I play that one over and over and over, and I sing it so I can learn every single word. Yeah, just about 18 minutes left with you. There's so much music in the world. I want to play it all for you. But I do have a few good ones left before Dylan makes his way into the KBUT studios for ADD Radio this beautiful September. Wet, rainy parka. 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All right, I've got one here from Shanice. I love your smile.

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1: Oh, my mother loved that one, too. What a pretty rainy day tune, Neil Sedaka. It's Kelly Dole saying farewell to you. It's been so much fun to be here filling in for Special K and warming up your weekend, warming up the room in here with the tunes. I truly hope that you will make your day and your weekend everything you need and want it to be. 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Dylan comes into the studio, giving you ADD radio at the top of the noon hour. Again, thanks for listening to your community radio station and for being part of this amazing community. Let's see. I'm feeling real lucky. This is a really good one. For everybody here, we're all so lucky to have each other. It's Brenda Russell.

0: Live from NPR News, I'm Lakshmi Singh.
1: The Federal Aviation Administration says that President Trump's proposed arch in Washington, D.C. would not pose a hazard to planes. NPR's Rachel Treisman reports it would stand less than 2 miles from Reagan Washington National Airport.
2: A months-long FAA study has concluded that the 250-foot arch would not have a substantial adverse effect on airspace. But it does say the structure should be continuously lit from the top and base to make it more visible to pilots. Aviation safety experts have told NPR that the arch itself may not pose a significant risk, but adds another variable to the already challenging airspace around D.C. The structure is already controversial because of its scale and proximity to Arlington National Cemetery. It's awaiting final approval from a federal planning commission that meets at the start of each month. Rachel Treisman, NPR News.
1: The administration has remade yet another powerful federal health committee, raising new concerns about access to important medical care. More from NPR's Rob Stein.
3: Health Secretary Robert F. Kennedy Jr. appointed 8 new members to the U.S. Preventive Services Task Force. Doctors rely on the task force's recommendations to decide what tests, procedures, and medications people need to protect them against cancer, heart disease, and many other health problems. The task force's recommendations also determine whether that care will be covered by insurance. Most task force members have tended to be primary care doctors, but Kennedy took the unusual step of naming specialists like radiologists, cardiologists, and gastroenterologists. Critics worry that might threaten the task force's credibility and independence. Rob Stein, NPR News.
1: French President Emmanuel Macron says he's directing the government to bolster protections of France's defense and other critical infrastructure, citing hybrid military and non-military threats from Russia. A federal judge has struck down a move by the Trump administration last year that cut hundreds of millions of dollars in grants to train school teachers. NPR's Corey Turner has that story.
4: Early in the Trump administration, the Education Department slashed roughly $600 million meant to help states train teachers. The department argued the money was really being used for diversity, equity, and inclusion efforts. After several Democratic-led states sued, the Supreme Court weighed in briefly, letting the cuts go through while the lawsuit worked its way through the courts. And that is what's happening now, with a U.S. District Court judge ruling that the cuts were arbitrary and capricious, and that the department didn't weigh just how important the money was to states. The ruling does not restore the funding. To do that, the judge said, would require still more legal wrangling in the Court of Federal Claims. Corey Turner, NPR News.
1: You're listening to NPR. The holdout juror in the Lindsey Clancy case that ended in a mistrial earlier this month says he had no doubt that the Massachusetts mother was criminally responsible for killing her 3 young children in 2023. In his first public statement today, Michael Desrenville says the other jurors would not listen to him. The majority of the jury believe the defense's argument that Clancy was experiencing postpartum psychosis when she strangled her kids. School shootings are rare in the Philippines, but as Jan Kamenzin-Brumby reports, one community in the South is reeling from the fallout of a deadly mass shooting today.
5: The shooting in the Philippines' southern Mindanao Island left 8 students injured, 4 of whom are in critical condition. 3 students have already died, including the 16-year-old suspected shooter. The suspect is reported to have warned his friends before shooting 10 people and then turning the gun on himself. Authorities say all victims are between the ages of 14 and 17.
1: Jan Kamenzin-Brumby reporting from Manila. Japan's central bank has raised its benchmark interest rate to a 31-year high of 1.25%. Bank of Japan Governor Kazuo Ueda says various risks factored into the increase, including the U.S. and Israel war with Iran, as well as the rising demand for artificial intelligence. This week in the United States, the Federal Reserve raised its benchmark interest rate for the first time in more than 3 years, a quarter of a percentage point because of high inflation driven in part by the conflict in the Middle East. This is NPR News.
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7: From the KBUT studios in downtown Crested Butte, I'm Jackson Petito with your local newscast for Friday, September 18th. The U.S. Supreme Court has blocked President Trump's mail ballot restrictions. That clears the way for Colorado to mail a 2026 ballot to all eligible voters. Benta Berkland has more for the Colorado Capital News Alliance.
8: The Supreme Court says the U.S. Postal Service rule to restrict mail-in voting cannot go into effect for the midterm elections. The rule would have required states to submit voter lists to the Postal Service to determine who is eligible to receive a mail ballot. Colorado's Democratic Secretary of State, Jenna Griswold, says the decision is a major victory for Colorado and American democracy. Colorado was among two dozen states that sued to block the rule, saying it was unconstitutional. The Trump administration says the rule was needed to prevent voter fraud. In an unsigned opinion, the highest court said the government's case was unlikely to succeed on its merits.
7: That was Benta Berkland for the Colorado Capital News Alliance. Indigenous people continue to face barriers throughout the election process. That's according to a new report that says those challenges can begin well before a voter reaches the ballot box. For the Mountain West News Bureau, Daniel Spaulding has more.
9: The report from the Native American Rights Fund, or NARF, says voting disparities have deep historical roots. NARF analyzed federal data from 2020 through 2024 and found issues ranging from voter registration rejections to difficult

0: or illustrates that Native people are more likely to get hung up every step along the way.
1: Neswood says addressing those issues will require greater investment in voting infrastructure across Indian country. For the Mountain West News Bureau, I'm Daniel Spaulding.
2: And this is KBUT. Republican Congressman Jeff Hurd had lawmakers from his various caucuses and committees visit his Western Colorado district last week to talk wildfire recovery, wolves, and aerospace development. As Rocky Mountain Community Radio's Caroline Yanez reports, energy was also a big focus of the conversation.
3: Before he was elected, Hurd worked as an attorney in the energy sector, including for rural electric co-ops. He supports a variety of energy sources, but doesn't think renewables are ready to provide baseload power for the grid, and energy demands on the grid are growing every day. In a press call last week, Hurd said that oil and gas development in his district was a critical part of that.
4: If you genuinely care about reducing global greenhouse gas emissions, you ought to support getting as much energy out of Western Colorado as possible, because we do it better than anyone else and more environmentally responsible than anyone else.
3: The BLM has ramped up oil and gas leasing in Hurd's district over the past year, including a recently announced sale that would include parcels on the Rhone Plateau, a landscape beloved by sportsmen and recreationists for its beauty and biodiversity. Hurd did not address whether he thought the Rhone Plateau should be leased, just that he believed the district could balance conservation and extraction. Caroline Yanez, Rocky Mountain Community Radio.
2: Hurd voted for President Trump's One Big Beautiful Bill last summer, which lowered royalty rates for oil and gas leasing and required the BLM to conduct more frequent lease sales. There's a new chapter in the saga of the on-again, off-again gubernatorial debate. At the beginning of this week, reports indicated that Republican candidate Victor Marks had agreed to at least one debate. We go back to Benta Berkland for the Colorado Capital News Alliance, who tells us he's changed his mind again.
5: Marks' campaign said he agreed to debate Democratic candidate Phil Weiser on the Aaron Harbor Show in early October. The campaign told CPR Marks agreed to this debate because the campaign thought Harbor would be fair. Marks previously said he wouldn't do a traditional debate with a moderator. Harbor had few details on where and when the debate would happen. Now Harbor and the Weiser campaign say the debate's off. The Marks campaign didn't say why it changed its mind.
2: That was Benta Berkland for the Colorado Capital News Alliance, and you're listening to KBUT Community Radio News. Thanks for tuning in.

290.3 KBT, Crest Butte, 88.7 Gunnison, and worldwide at KBT.org. This is some ADD radio. Big thanks to Kelly for getting you guys warmed up for the weekend. A little quick weather report for you folks. Partly cloudy this morning with thunderstorms. This is down in Gunny, likely in the afternoon, 70 degrees, and we'll have some rain coming in, about 100% chance of rain in Gunnison. Heavy rain is possible. A few clouds this evening, winds light and variable. It'll be a low of 44 degrees, and tomorrow partly cloudy in the morning, followed by scattered thunderstorms in the afternoon in Gunnison, and a high of 68 degrees. Northwest winds 10 to 15 miles per hour, and the chance of rain 40%. So yeah, be prepared. Take out your raincoats. I'll give you the Crest Butte weather quick. Currently 58 degrees. You got thunderstorms developing this afternoon. High of 61. Chance of rain is 90% here in Crest Butte. Locally heavy rainfall is possible. This evening, partly cloudy skies. Low of 41 degrees. Winds will be light and variable. That's a little cold. And then tomorrow in Crest Butte, partly cloudy skies. A stray shower or thunderstorm is possible. High of 60 degrees, and the winds will be 10 to 15 miles per hour. 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

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Tune in to some ADD radio. My name's Dylan. Thanks for tuning in on this fine Friday afternoon. Been getting some good rain, much needed in the valley. Maybe this moisture will carry into the winter. We can only hope. Yeah. Got a quick... I'll hold off on that one. 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Yeah. Thanks for tuning in to KBT on a, like I said, a beautiful Friday afternoon, wherever you may be tuning in. I appreciate it. It's Friday, y'all. 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

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Miss Tracy Hardy, a.k.a. Wild Strawberry. Happy birthday. Love you.

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This is ADD Radio. My name's Dylan. Hope you all are enjoying the show. Having fun playing some music for you guys on this beautiful Friday. Big shout out to my good friend Mikey Lepp for getting going with the Lepps on My Brain. And then, of course, Kelly Dole filling in on the weekend warm-up. Getting you all going on this fine Friday. Stick around. We got more great afternoon programming. KBET's Lost and Found is a daily service that helps reunite lost items in the Gunnison Valley with their rightful owners. If you've lost or found an item, call us at 970-349-7444. We'll connect you with someone who can help. A P.O. Box key was lost attached to a small red change purse in Mount Crested Butte, or Crested Butte, somewhere. A blue, black, diamond, steel hiking poles were lost. They're trekking poles. They were lost. Snodgrass Trailhead. Lost a brown rain jacket between River Bend and the bridge on Highway 135. Yeah, they're going to need that. A green wallet. It's Tyrone's IDs in it, and that was found around Ace Hardware and somewhere thereabouts in Crested Butte. A longboard with a key was lost. Longboard with a koi fish on the bottom, and that was lost at the bus stop by a Crested Butte Arts Center. Lost bracelet with antique coins, gold and silver, lost at the Arts Festival somewhere in Crested Butte. A blue wallet, small, square, was lost near Ace Hardware in Crested Butte. That's it for lost, found. Garmin watch, woman's band on it. Now it's found on a top of Waterfall Creek and Double Top. Found credit cards belonging to Coleman Drennan. Now was found Prospect Trailhead. Lost and found is heard weekdays, 1 and 9 p.m., weekends at 9 p.m. If you lost and found an item and like to put a message on KBET's Lost and Found, give us a call down here to station 970-349-7444. KBET, always trying to get you back to your lost things. Hopefully we can get those things back to those wonderful people. All right, let's get back to the music. We're having fun here at KBT on a just a quiet afternoon, Friday.

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Colorado Parks and Wildlife reminds visitors and residents that prolonged drought conditions impact foraging opportunities for bears. Bear reports are higher this year due to dry and warm winter. Colorado Parks and Wildlife reminds visitors and residents most conflicts between bears and people and bears can be traced to human food, garbage, pet food, bird seed, or other attractants. You can learn more on how to prevent human and bear conflicts at Colorado Parks and Wildlife website. Move the Butte is calling for choreographers to apply for the 2027 dance production. Applications are open now through Thursday, October 1st. More information is available at movethebutte.com. KBUT is proud to serve the Gunnison Valley with our public community, with our Gunnison. 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KBUT is proud to serve the Gunnison Valley with our community calendar. 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

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High Mountain DJs has been providing entertainment in Gunnison Valley since the year 2000. For information and booking with Laura Silva, a.k.a. 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Thanks to everybody out there for all the texts and calls and love. Appreciate it. Never met a DJ doesn't like a comment.

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That about does it for me. Got a little bit longer, but I'm almost out of here. Ginger J is in the house, bringing you some Lonesome Bob, pirate radio style. After that, you got Andrew Canale with the Holy Stromboli. He'll be in at 3 o'clock to the 5 o'clock hour. Some local news, NPR headline news, followed by Mr. Andrew Hadley. He will be doing his Friday Night Fish Fry. You got Fran taking you on the Fantastic Voyage, and then B-Town with Classical Stage. Till next time, y'all be safe out there. Enjoy the beautiful weather, and happy Vinatalk.

What's up, Gunnison Valley? And all you listeners in the listener land. Happy Friday afternoon. 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And on the worldwide at KBUT.org. Yeah, this is the Lonesome Bob Show. And I am Ginger J. Sitting in the air chair. Courtesy of, well, I guess KBUT. Happy to be here. It's a big honor and pleasure. Let's do a little business and we'll get you back into it. Yeah, let's start with some weather for you folks. I assume you already figured it out. It's raining. Right now in Crested Butte, you're sitting at 48. Looks like rain. We just got rain. We actually had hail for a little bit on my way in. Tonight, a few clouds, lows of 40s, winds light and variable. Tomorrow, highs in 60, sunshine and clouds mixed, stray shower, thunderstorm possible. 24% chance, so it looks like maybe our driest day yet. Let's see how Gunny's doing. Gunny, you're sitting at a balmy 70 degrees, about your high, bluebird sun, light wind. You're going to get some chance of rain today, 80% locally heavy rainfall possible tonight, going down to the mid-40s. And then tomorrow, highs, Gunny will be 68, partly cloudy in the morning, scattered thunderstorms in the afternoon. Get your playing in early. 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All right. Got to give a big shout out to the Friday morning crew. My boy DJ Dylon. That was a sick set. That was a lot of fun getting me pumped up on the way in here. Kelly Dole and Mikey Lepp. Man, that's a great way to start your Fridays here, guys. This is going to be a special show. This is going to be a show that's going to be a little bit more lined up with Telluride Blues and Brews. I know a bunch of y'all are headed out that way, so this show is for everybody that's headed out that way. And so it's going to be a little bit all over the place. You ready for a little bit of Lonesome Pie Radio? Happy Friday, everybody.

This next song is a big shout out to my boy Mitchell. Thanks for always listening, brother. Isn't this what we always want? Just a simple life, y'all. I know that's what I want. Especially on a Friday afternoon, baby.

love the album, the name of that album too, by the way. Y'all need to check that out. This next gentleman, he's going to be there too. Marcus King, y'all. Turn it up.

Oh, yeah, just like that. Half hour after the first hour. And our only hour. Time for some community calendar, folks. 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

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I'm going to let Papa Grow keep us going for a little bit, y'all. Good Jay. Just getting warmed up on some Lonely Pirate Radio. Y'all stay tuned. Happy Friday, everybody.

0: Well, I guess you know by that sound, that's about all the time we have for this get-together with your old pal, Lonesome Bob. I hope you heard something to get your weekend off to a good start. I've got to remind everybody that you are way, way, way up in the mountains. So when the sun goes down, it's going to get cold outside, and I can guarantee you that. So here's what Bob and I want all you buckaroos and buckarettes to do. We want everybody within the sound of my voice to double up. You know what I'm talking about. You've got to get it together and make it nice. Be excellent to everybody that you see. Try to be the kind of person your dog thinks you are. And especially watch out for that old partner of yours. And remember what your old pal Lonesome Bob always says. So long.
1: Yeah, Linda. I couldn't have said it better myself. Thank you so much. This has been Ginger J, y'all. I've been sitting in the air chair for the LB. We love you, buddy. It's been a special edition of the Lonesome Bob, Lonesome Pirate Radio Show today. Doing a little bit of Telluride Blues and Brews. It's time for me to pack it up and get ready to head to the Blues and Brews. I'll see most of y'all there, I hope. I got the Baba in for me, and he's ready to keep this afternoon going. Then we're going to sign up, and we're going to do a little bit of, the whole Friday afternoon crew. It's amazing. Y'all have a great weekend. Happy Benetton, everybody. Burn those grumps. And we'll see you next week.

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Shout out to Ginger J filling in for the Lonesome Bob Show. Yeah, Jay. And we had some great radio programming all day today. My name's Drew. I'm with you every Friday for the Holy Strong Bully Show, and I have some good music pulled up for you today. Let's get right back into it. This is The Uniques with My Conversation.

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Right, we heard from Bob Marley and the Wailers with a track from their Burnin' album, 1973's Burnin' album called Put It On. The Uniques before that with My Conversation. We started off with a new track from Leon Bridges. The title track from his album called Happiness Anytime. And then a little Krungbin started off the Holy Stromboli show today. Thanks for tuning in. Let's get back to it. This is Mulatu Estake.

This next set's going out to Vinditoc, our wonderful fall festival here in Crested Butte. It's underway, and it's about ready to come in full force this weekend. So get out and enjoy it and participate if you can, and take it in. It's a really cool message. This is a Colorado band. This whole next set's going to be kind of Vinditoc-y. This is a Colorado band called Elephant Revival with a track called Spinning, going out to the meadow.

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The 16th annual Crested Butte Film Festival kicks off on Thursday, September 24th, and runs through Sunday, September 27th. This year brings 4 days of independent film, outdoor adventure, filmmaker conversations, and community events to the Gunnison Valley. Screenings are primarily held at the Majestic Theater and the CB Center for the Arts. The festival's full schedule and festival passes can be found at cbfilmfest.org. Nice lady called in and found some children's prescription eyeglasses 2 miles up Scarps Ridge Trail. She said there are definitely children's, and there were a wire rim with like pink ear extensions. If your kiddo lost those prescription eyeglasses, give us a call at KBT and we'll get you in touch with the person that found them. Thanks for tuning in. This is Fungi Mama from Kenny Barron. And Delvin Lamar organ trio in there. Can I Change My Mind? Yes, you can, Delvin. Lee Dorsey with acapella. Grateful Dead with The Pride of Cucamonga. Going out to Decker and all my Moravian cats out there. Jarrett T. Capps with a track called Ooray. Named, featuring NASA country, Ooray, the town, our neighbor down the road. It's some Widespread in there and some Elephant Revival. Thanks for tuning in. Let's get back to the tunes. Fungi Mama right now. And then we're going to get into some little John Batiste and the Upsetters. Thanks for tuning in.

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Right, we heard from Professor Longhair there with Big Chief, going out to Big Chief Petey Bones from Crawfish Fiesta. The Dixie Cups with Echo Echo. John Batiste in there with I Need You. Kenny Barron featuring Ray Drummond and Ben Riley with Fungi Mama. Thanks for tuning in. This is Drew with the Holy Stromboli Show. I'll hit you with the... Whoa, our atomic clock is going bananas right now in the studio. Is the atomic clock where you're at going bananas too? Wow. Okay. I got another clock on my wrist, so it's all good. I have another great hour of music program for you. This is Grace Love and the True Loves with Nobody Sweeter.

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That was Betty Wright with Shoo-Rah, Shoo-Rah. Bo Diddley in there with You Can't Judge a Book by Its Cover. And this is a band called Five Style. 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

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We just heard from Cam Franklin with a track called I Got a Lover. That's a new release from Cam. An artist named Babe Rainbow before that with Peach Blossom Boogie. Love those titles. Richard Berry, Have Love Will Travel. And Galt McDermott in there with a cool instrumental called Duffer. That brings us up to speed. This is Drew at the Holy Stromboli Show. I got about another 27 more minutes of music for you. This is Stanley Turrentine with Let's Groove.

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1: Awaiting for you all, take one.
0: One, two, one, two, three, four.

And I was thinking about you crossing southern Alberta. Canola fields at harvest time look like tumbleweeds all raked up into rows and brown rusty contour lines. There's not much moving on a romance radar. Not that I'm craving it all that much, but I still need to feel every once in a while the warmth of a

Right, that was James with Mercury with Canola Fields. Rock Pile before that, When I Write the Book. George Harrison in there with Early Takes Volume 1, Awaiting on You All. Grateful Dead with Easy Wind. Robert Finley with Honey, Let Me Stay the Night. Dave Hamilton in there with Ain't It a Groove. That brings us up to speed. This has been a treat to play music for you. This is Drew with the Holy Tromboli Show. And thanks for tuning in. Don't touch that dial because we have great music programming for you all night. Andrew Hadley's in with the Friday Night Fish Fry at 7. And we'll have a fantastic voyage. And have a wonderful weekend. Enjoy the precipitation we're getting. We need it. And enjoy Vinatoc. Vinatoc is nigh.

0: President Trump says he's banning some news outlets from the White House over what he claims is unfavorable coverage.
1: It's the administration's latest test of First Amendment protections for the press.
0: It's Friday, September 18th, and this is All Things Considered from NPR News. I'm Juana Summers.
1: And I'm Mary Louise Kelly. The U.S. war with Iran set off a sharp jump in energy prices with no turnaround in sight.
0: How might that impact you?
2: Things are very tight, not just in the U.S., but globally. And, you know, it all comes back to we're just short of refining capacity.
1: Also, the Justice Department is giving some ex-felons the chance to get their gun ownership rights back.
0: And the story of a library return more than 100 years overdue.
3: He said, I think that I have something to return to you that is the oldest thing you may have ever received back to the library.
1: First, the news.
4: Live from NPR News in Washington, I'm Ryland Barton. President Trump says the U.S., Denmark, and Greenland have entered into an agreement giving the U.S., quote, permanent control over Greenland's security. NPR's Emily Fang reports it comes after months of Trump's threats to take over Greenland entirely.
5: In a post on social media, Trump says this agreement is perpetual and will allow the U.S. veto power over proposed sensitive investments in Greenland. It would also forbid U.S. adversaries from setting up military presence in the territory. He describes the agreement as giving the U.S., quote, complete ability to do what is necessary in Greenland in the name of security. Trump has said before that Greenland's strategic spot in the Arctic and abundant critical mineral deposits means the U.S. should annex Greenland. That sparked intense criticism from Denmark, which Greenland is a part of. Emily Fang, NPR News, The White House.
4: The Pentagon unveiled guidance for mandatory testosterone testing for male service members aged 30 and older today. It leaves out women for now and faces questions from medical experts. Defense Secretary Pete Hegseth said in July that screening troops for testosterone deficiency was necessary to allow them to operate at their absolute best. Vice President J.D. Vance stopped in Iowa today to seek support from rural voters and farmers.
6: This election is a referendum on common sense versus pure, unadulterated crazy.
4: Iowa Public Radio's Grant Gerlach reports.
7: High fuel and fertilizer prices are challenging for farmers heading into harvest and election season. At a rally in Council Bluffs, Vance said the Trump administration needs to keep working on making farming more affordable, but he claims their trade strategy is paying off.
6: Markets that were closed to our beef and dairy for decades are taking Iowa beef and dairy today. And China has committed to buying $17 billion from our farmers just this year.
7: Vance voiced support for Iowa Republicans in tight midterm races. That includes Senate candidate Ashley Hinson, who was not at the rally. The Trump ally is in a toss-up race against Democrat Josh Turek. For NPR News, I'm Grant Gerlach.
4: Virginia has the highest concentration of data centers in the world. VPM News' Jad Khalil reports that the governor's announcing more regulations.
8: Among the immediate actions that Governor Abigail Spanberger took were banning the state from entering into non-disclosure agreements regarding proposed data center development and telling regulators to start making new rules on things like zoning, environmental protections, and energy. The regulations take time to be reviewed and written, and many of the policy goals that Spanberger laid out would need to be approved by the legislature. Spanberger said the state needed a plan to address electric bills, water use, and air quality.
9: These impacts are not hypothetical or far off into the future. Virginians are feeling them right now, day in and day out, which is why the need for action is urgent.
8: Spanberger stopped short of a moratorium on data centers, an action one Northern Virginia county took this week. For NPR News, I'm Jad Khalil in Richmond.
4: This is NPR News. A federal immigration officer pleaded not guilty to charges that he lied to the FBI about being attacked before he shot and wounded a man during the immigration crackdown in Minneapolis in January. Prosecutors say Christian Castro falsely claimed he had been attacked with a broom and a shovel before he shot Julio Cesar Sosa Solis. The San Francisco Opera and its orchestra have tentatively agreed on a new contract. NPR's Chloe Veltman reports it comes after musicians called a strike last week that canceled performances.
10: The opera orchestra members have agreed to return to the pit after fraught days of negotiations with the company's management. The musicians went on strike last Saturday in response to a proposed 20% pay cut that they said would push their compensation back to 2018 levels. Management said the proposed pay levels reflected long-term economic realities, given the opera's $15 million annual deficit. The details of the new contract are not being made public and must still be ratified. In a joint statement, San Francisco Francisco Opera General Director Matthew Shilvock and the musician leading the negotiations, oboist Gabe Young, characterised the deal as being fair for both sides. The season is now scheduled to open next Tuesday with Giuseppe Verdi's Simone Boccanegra. Chloe Veltman, NPR News.
4: A truck driver spent 2 decades building a massive model of New York City. It went viral on TikTok and is now on display at the Museum of the City of New York. Joe Mackin's creation includes 800,000 balsa wood structure. It is 50 feet long and nearly 30 feet wide, covering all 5 boroughs, parts of New Jersey, and suburban Long Island. This is NPR News from Washington.
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0: It's All Things Considered from NPR News. I'm Mary Louise Kelly.
1: And I'm Juana Summers. President Trump says he is banning three news outlets from the White House. They are CNN, Politico, and MS Now, which used to be MSNBC. A reporter for Bloomberg News asked Trump about it at a press conference this afternoon.
2: Are you trying to intimidate the press from doing
3: no,
2: your job?
3: No. I dislike dishonest press, like you. I think you're terrible.
1: Now, this latest threat is an escalation of a long-running war Trump has waged on the media. It's a war that's already seen press access to the White House, the Pentagon, as well as official events scaled back. NPR media correspondent David Folkenflik is with us now. Hi there.
4: Hey, Juana.
1: David, tell us how we got here. What led Trump to threaten to ban CNN, MS Now, and Politico?
4: Well, it's a fair question. I mean, we first learned about it when he posted on Truth Social that he was saying effective immediately he was going to ban them. He went on a little bit of a tirade and said media outlets shouldn't be able to constantly write or report fiction and lies when they're covering the president of the United States. And then he also addressed it a little bit more. We heard a moment in your intro from him, but here's another moment where he was saying why he took this action in a back and forth with reporters at the White House this afternoon.
3: They purposely write negative news, and they do that because they want to try and diminish the Republicans and a Republican administration.
4: He also said that it was, you know, sort of a frustration that had built up over the last 2 years as opposed to any specific story. But it's worth noting what stories are in the news lately. You know, there's an unpopular war going on in the Middle East, you know, initiated by the president. There are elections coming up in which a lot of candidates who have embraced him strongly appear to be dragged down by him in the polls. There are a question of the economy and how that's going. And of course, there are all these headlines about his efforts to essentially take over and commandeer the John F. Kennedy Center for the Performing Arts, perhaps demolish it if he doesn't get his name on it. So there's a lot of news he doesn't like right now. Hard to pick one.
1: Okay, David, have we heard anything from the three news outlets that the president is targeting here? Have they responded?
4: So I have actually spoken to two out of the three, haven't yet reached Politico, but CNN put out a statement today saying that they would stand by their White House team, their fair and accurate reporting. They say there's a right under the Constitution to do that reporting without hindrance or interference from the government. And they said it would be an illegal assault on that fundamental constitutionally protected right should the ban that President Trump announced go ahead. Mm-hmm. I also spoke to Theodore Boutros. He's one of the leading First Amendment lawyers in the country. He told me it was clearly on its face unconstitutional and that he has been hired by CNN already. It's worth noting, of course, this hasn't taken effect yet. CNN and MS Now and presumably Politico's reporters are still in place. MS Now declined to comment because I think it sounds to me as though they're hanging back and waiting to see how this plays out.
1: Yeah. Now, here's a question. Can the president even actually do this? Is this legal?
4: Well, on its face, you'd think not. Not only not legal, but not constitutional, as CNN asserts. And that's because the president is blaring to the world that he's doing it because he doesn't like the coverage from these networks. And I'll tell you, or in these outlets, you know, there's something called viewpoint discrimination. The federal government is not allowed to discriminate against people or news outlets because it doesn't like how they express themselves or what coverage they offer. Now, the press has won some rounds on this. NPR won a round on this against the president over an executive order. CNN, the New York Times over the efforts to push out reporters from the Pentagon on similar grounds. And CNN itself won in the Trump's first term with former reporter Jim Acosta. But the details matter here. And as the president himself said to reporters today, kind of depends on what judge you get if this goes to court.
1: Okay, so even given all of that, though, just like in a practical sense here, hasn't Trump been fairly successful in restricting press access despite those victories?
4: I think the president has had some success in doing that. But what he's been able to do is to roar at the press. Yes, there has been limitations put on coverage at the Defense Department, but the press is fighting back and may win some of that back. What he's trying to do is ward off more aggressive accountability journalism. I think you've seen a lot of journalism, even when the president has been trying to intimidate journalists. Mm-hmm. And what he's doing is, on its face, would appear to be, I want to say once more, not only illegal, but unconstitutional.
1: NPR's David Folkenflik, thanks.
4: You bet.
0: All right, to some other news that the president may not like. The ripple effects of the U.S. war with Iran, which are being felt thousands of miles away, like in Pennsylvania cornfields and New England homes and cramped airplanes across the country. The war has triggered a sharp jump in energy prices, and after more than 6 months, there's no sign of a turnaround. NPR's Scott Horsley is

0: 2 weeks away from starting his corn and soybean harvest in Vallant, Pennsylvania. And with diesel selling for more than $6 a gallon, he's worried about his fuel bill.
1: My equipment's not that big, but what I, some of the equipment I have will burn 100, 150 gallons of fuel in a day. You know, it's a cost that a farmer can't pass on.
0: Farmers don't get to set their prices. They get whatever the market dictates. And even though crop prices are up a bit this year, Tella says between the high cost of fuel and fertilizer, he'll be lucky to just break even. For the year ending in June, farm bankruptcies were up about 19%.
2: Beyond farmers, who else are these high prices hurting?
0: Well, the fallout's really widespread, but one group that's particularly vulnerable is people in New England who rely on heating oil to stay warm in the wintertime. Heating oil is a close cousin to diesel fuel, and its price has also soared. Bob Hart is a retiree who lives in Lee, New Hampshire. He ordinarily tries to fill his oil tank in the summertime when the price typically goes down, but that didn't happen this year, and now Hart's wondering how long he can hold out.
3: We're in for some cooler weather this week with maybe lows in the nighttime in the 40s. But they've already had a couple of frosts up north. Luckily, I have some oil left over from last winter, but I'll try and hold off firing up my furnace until it gets too cold inside.
0: Oil companies usually require customers to buy at least 100 gallons of heating oil at a time, and you know, some families are going to struggle to come up with that much cash.
2: Any relief in sight? Any sign prices may come down soon?
0: Unfortunately, most forecasters don't see a lot of relief on the horizon. And, you know, it's not just the spike in crude oil prices that's causing this pain. The cost of refining that crude into products like gasoline and diesel has also soared. Aaron Brady is with S&P Global Energy. He says even if the Strait of Hormuz were to completely reopen to tanker traffic, which does not look likely, we could still be looking at much higher energy bills well into next year.
4: Things are very tight, not just in the U.S., but globally. And, you know, it all comes back to we're just short of refining capacity. Some of that has to do with the war in Ukraine. Some of it has to do with the war in Iran. You've got damaged refineries and, you know, you've got long equipment lead times to repair these things. And you've got depleted inventory levels. That's going to take a while to repair.
0: The risk of persistently high energy prices is one reason the Federal Reserve opted to raise interest rates earlier this week. The central bank's on the lookout for signs that higher energy costs might drive up other prices. You see that, for example, with the cost of airfares. They're up more than 23% from a year ago, and that's largely because of costly jet fuel.
2: Scott, is any of this, all of this, is it forcing folks to cut back on spending?
0: You would think so, but so far, there's not much evidence of that. Consumer spending, which is the lifeblood of the economy, remains pretty resilient. Earlier this week, we got a report on retail sales for August, and there was no sign of belt tightening. Even though people had to pay more at the gas station last month, they kept right on spending at restaurants and sporting goods stores and, you know, buying stuff on the internet.
2: It's NPR's Scott Horsley. Thanks, Scott.
0: You're welcome.
5: A felony conviction usually means losing rights, like voting or serving on a jury or owning a gun. But for the first time in decades, the Justice Department is giving ex-felons a chance to get at least one of those rights back. It's gun ownership. NPR's Jacqueline Diaz has more.
6: Getting your federal gun rights back after a felony conviction is really difficult. The Justice Department is looking to change that with a pardon program gun rights groups are celebrating. Adam Kraut is the executive director of the Second Amendment Foundation.
7: We're ecstatic that for the first time since 1992, federal firearms relief determinations will be available to nonviolent offenders.
6: This idea isn't new. It's a revival of a program run by the Bureau of Alcohol, Tobacco, Firearms, and Explosives. Congress shut that program down in the early 90s. This time, the DOJ's pardon office is in charge. It says up to 25 million Americans could apply. Applicants have to provide details of their crime and conviction, character references, and fingerprints. Violent offenders convicted of, say, rape or kidnapping won't be eligible. Liz Oyer, a former DOJ pardon attorney under President Biden, questions if this office is the best place for the program.
8: ATF has been considered the agency that has the expertise that would be relevant to vet these types of requests. And the Office of the Pardon Attorney does not have the same resources or expertise in examining requests for firearm rights reinstatement.
6: She is worried about whether this office can handle the rigorous vetting necessary. There's already a debate over how safe it actually is for ex-felons to get their guns back. That same concern helped tank the ATF program. The Violence Policy Center, which advocates for gun control, analyzed ATF data from 1985 through 1992.

0: They found 69 convicted felons were rearrested for crimes that included kidnapping, child molestation, and drug trafficking. That is out of the more than 2,000 who had their rights restored. New York University law professor Rachel Barco says that's a low percentage. She says the DOJ seems to mandate a high bar for applicants.
1: So presumably, if they do a good job in screening the materials that people submit and they stick to the criteria that they've announced, I would expect this recidivism rate to be quite low.
0: The DOJ acknowledges this will all be a heavy lift. It's asked Congress for more money to hire additional staff. Applications open next week. Jacqueline Diaz, NPR News.

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2: 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I'm Juana Summers.
3: And I'm Mary Louise Kelly. Beginning today and through the weekend, Russians head to the polls to choose lawmakers for their parliament. This is Russia's first nationwide parliamentary race since launching its full-scale invasion in Ukraine more than 4.5 years ago. But don't expect the war to be up for debate in this election. From Moscow, NPR's Charles Maines has our story.
4: Here was the scene in central Moscow last month. A group of several hundred people had gathered outside Russia's Supreme Court, most of them young and clearly nervous, from the scores of police watching.
5: I'm a Christian, and I think that there shouldn't be any war going on, like, anywhere.
4: Risha is a recent high school graduate who requested we only use his first name out of fear of government reprisals over his opposition to the invasion of Ukraine, which brings us back to the courthouse and why he was here.
5: Today, we are here to support Yabloko and people who are right there in court.
4: At issue, a hearing to decide whether or not Yabloko, the lone registered party in Russia calling for an end to the war in Ukraine, would be allowed to run in parliamentary elections. Risha was holding out for a miracle.
5: We have a saying in Russian that hope dies the last.
4: Only on that day, for Risha and others here, it did. Court justices stripped Yabloko from the ballot on an unexpected technicality. The party violated American copyright law. Yabloko's leader, Nikolai Rybakov, later told journalists the ruling was a farce that denied Russians a choice many desperately want.
6: In essence, Yabloko was banned from the elections because we stand for peace and freedom, and those who banned us stand for the exact opposite.
4: Alexander Kinov, an independent political analyst based in Moscow, says it's not so much Yabloko the government fears, as much as anything that could serve as a catalyst for opposition to the war. He points to a web of new laws and other penalties, like being labeled a foreign agent, that have been used to imprison or disqualify critical voices across the political spectrum.
7: Over these last few years, they've come up with all sorts of ways to remove candidates from a race at any moment.
4: And then there's Russia's opposition in exile. Its best-known member, Yulia Navalnaya, heard here, has taken on the anti-war work of her husband, the late opposition leader Alexei Navalny, after his death in a remote Russian prison more than 2 years ago. Yet even now, the mere mention of Navalny's name or appearance of his image risks violating strict anti-extremism laws inside Russia. In this constrained political environment, 10 other parties technically remain in the race, but Kinov says the rules are understood. They can talk about issues, just not the ones that matter most.
7: Talking about foreign policy is forbidden. Disagreeing with the situation in Ukraine is forbidden. Criticism of the government is forbidden.
4: Campaign moments that capture the dynamic have gone viral on social media. Like televised debates where none of the candidates have shown up, or when they do, they stick to the safest of scripts. Support for the family begins with support for the child, declares this candidate. Is that all? Asked the moderator. The answer was yes. So they just stood there, waiting for his allotted time to end.
8: Президент Российской Федерации Владимир Владимирович Путин.
4: Into this void enter President Vladimir Putin.
9: Ваш выбор и воля вновь покажут, что
4: the Kremlin leader has thrown his support to his longtime ruling United Russia bloc, while insisting in a nationwide address this week the election would prove the country is united behind the war effort. That includes in the occupied parts of Ukraine, where state television has shown Russian soldiers overseeing the vote for the first time since Moscow claimed to annex the territories, and with the emergence of war veterans on party candidate lists, part of what Putin calls a new elite shaping the future of Russian politics. Yet such moves do little to address growing public anxieties over a host of issues tied to the war, including Ukrainian drone strikes on civilian infrastructure and state restrictions on the internet that have frustrated the lives of millions, says the analyst Kinev.
7: People don't understand when this war will end. They want an answer to the question, when will life be normal again?
4: Also hovering over the vote, fears a new wave of mobilization could soon force hundreds of thousands more Russians into the conflict. Putin has dismissed the rumors as nonsense and a disinformation campaign, aware analysts say the last draft he announced in 2022 was deeply unpopular. Yet Alexei Tabalov of School of the Conscript, an independent organization that defends the interests of soldiers, says mobilization is happening just on the sly, with forced contract signings increasingly common.
10: No one will pronounce the word mobilization out loud, but it's clear that Putin needs more men.
4: It's yet another sign that the war in Ukraine will grind on long past election day, says Tabalov, with anti-war critics banned from participation and Russia's army quietly refueling its ranks to fight on as long as the Kremlin deems necessary. Charles Maines, NPR News, Moscow.
2: Many of us know what it's like to check something out from the library and then forget all about it until it's overdue, maybe by a week, maybe by a month.
3: Well, a magazine from 1894 was just returned to the Concord Public Library in New Hampshire, about 132 years overdue. Archivist Jennifer Needham handled the return.
11: Every day on a public library circulation desk, you get a lot of surprises, but it was a pleasant surprise.
2: Earlier this month, Concord Public Library announced a freeze on all overdue fines for 1 year through September 2027. Not long after that, a man named John Hansen walked in.
11: He said, "I think that I have something to return to you that is the oldest thing you may have ever received back to the library."
3: It turned out to be an issue of the Century Illustrated Monthly magazine, published in September 1894. Needham says Hansen did not know where the magazine had come from, didn't know who originally borrowed it, but it did have a Concord Public Library book plate right there, along with this inscription.
11: And it outlines, in capital letters, "may be kept for 1 week," so obviously they didn't follow those directions.
3: If there was going to be an overdue fine, Needham calculates at 25 cents a day, that would add up to more than $12,000.
2: Needham says it's pretty cool to have this piece of what she calls library history in her hands.
11: First, it documents a magazine title that the Concord Public Library circulated during the late 19th century. And then it also documents what people were reading at the time.
2: This magazine, it looks nothing like anything you'd see on newsstands today. For one thing, it's over 200 pages long with a marbled hardcover.
3: It's full of essays and poems and illustrations and, of course, lots of advertisements for tobacco products, chewing gum, even a bathtub.
11: Your first bath in a porcelain-lined tub will be a revelation.
2: Overall, Needham says the magazine's in really good shape for its age. Well, except for one thing.
11: The illustration of Abraham Lincoln has been cut out. And that's the only thing that's been cut out in this whole magazine. So I just think that's super interesting.
3: Now, this gem will not go back into circulation, but Needham says she will eventually put it on display in the Concord Library once some of the attention dies down a little.
2: And for those of you with overdue library books squirreled away at home, she has this message.
11: Just return it. Don't be afraid of libraries. Or librarians, for that matter.

0: This is NPR News.
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0: It's All Things Considered from NPR News. I'm Juana Summers.
1: And I'm Mary Louise Kelly. The stabbing of a sick truck driver in Wyoming has stoked fear across the greater South Asian community.
0: We hear from the driver who spoke from his hospital room.
2: I see somebody can run to me and just punch on my backside, on the neck.
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3: Live from NPR News in Culver City, California, I'm Dwayne Brown. President Trump faced a run of institutional pushback this week. A federal judge blocked the Kennedy Center from putting his name back on the building, and the Supreme Court stopped his attempt to restrict mail-in voting. There were other challenges, as NPR's Danielle Kurtzleben reports.
4: Trump was frustrated when the Federal Reserve raised interest rates after months of the president aggressively and publicly pushing to get them lower. Also, Florida Republican Congresswoman Maria Elvira Salazar released an ad criticizing Trump's immigration policy, and seven congressional Republicans voted to end the Iran war. On top of that, his approval rating remains below 40% in most polls. It's all additional data for the question of what limits institutions are willing to put on him. It's also a glimpse of a Trump presidency when he has more significant checks on his power. Depending on how midterms shake out, he may soon have a Congress that's more willing to push back. Danielle Kurtzleben, NPR News.
3: A big surge in measles cases in Pennsylvania this year now tops 730, with four deaths related to the disease. Measles was eliminated 26 years ago, but cases are rising again due to lower vaccination rates for children. The views on vaccines seem to differ between Health Secretary Robert F. Kennedy Jr. and Surgeon General nominee Dr. Nicole Safer. Stephanie Armour is with our partner, KFF Health News.
5: She is a radiologist, and from many of the people who watched the Senate hearing, she came across quite well. People feel like this is a nomination that's quite likely to go forward. She did make some comments that at first blush seemed to be pretty strong in opposition to some of what the HHS secretary has been saying, but she did stop short of saying that there should be a universal Hep B vaccine recommendation. So,
3: you're listening to NPR News. South Korea has ruled out sending troops to intervene in the war with Iran. NPR's Anthony Kuhn tells us that South Korea has in the past dispatched forces to major conflicts, including Vietnam, Iraq, and Afghanistan.
6: President Lee Jae-myung told a press conference that South Korea will stick to its principle of non-intervention in foreign wars. There will be no deployment of troops for engagement or involvement in the war. I can tell you that with certainty, he said. He did say, though, that South Korea is considering expanding the anti-piracy mission of a naval unit in the Gulf of Aden, but only to protect shipping. President Trump complained about South Korea declining to help with Iran when he ordered joint military drills with South Korea to be shortened last month. Opinion polls show more South Koreans oppose sending troops to the Middle East than support it. Anthony Kuhn, NPR News, Seoul.
3: In his ongoing retaliation against news outlets, President Trump says he's banning CNN, MS Now, and Politico from covering the White House. The Republican president threatening on social media today that he might prohibit even more news outlets. That would be in violation of the First Amendment and a free press. Trump has a history of filing lawsuits against the media and has lashed out against individual reporters in person. CNN says its reporters are still working from the White House today. This is NPR News.
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1: 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I'm Mary Louise Kelly.
2: And I'm Juana Summers. Conversations about the potential dangers of AI hit a fever pitch this week in Congress. Then the House skipped town on Wednesday and headed back home to the campaign trail. That means unless they change the schedule, nothing will happen on AI regulation until at least after the midterm election. So where does that leave us? NPR congressional reporter Eric McDaniel is here to help us understand. Hi there.
3: Hi, Juana.
2: So, Eric, I mean, this week there has been just, frankly, some seriously scary talk about the power of AI. Why didn't the House act on AI regulation before leaving town?
3: I mean, but by the time all of that was coming down, we knew they just had 3 or 4 days left. And in part, Republicans decided they needed to get home ASAP PDQ in order to campaign. They're at real risk of losing control of the House. Also, there were some thorny votes they seemed to really not want to take, including an impeachment effort targeting Secretary of Defense Pete Hegseth that was introduced by Kentucky Republican Thomas Massie, a perpetual thorn in the side of the administration. But it also isn't like Congress being slow is an AI-specific issue. We've reached a kind of partisan maximalism where none of the incentives are aligned for cooperation. They haven't even passed regular appropriations bills to fund the federal government in anything close to a regular manner since, like, the 2019 fiscal year.
2: Do you think that part of this is that lawmakers, like, well, frankly, a lot of us, don't understand enough about the technology to make the rules?
3: Generally, I'd say people don't think of Congress's job as needing to understand things at the highest real expert level, right? Their job is to set up the infrastructure for experts to act, to decide what the goalposts are. Say that models should not produce outcomes that are dangerous for children in these ways, or models can't be used to do this kind of fraud. You don't hear anyone making the case, for instance, that we can't regulate nuclear bombs without Speaker of the House Mike Johnson knowing how to build a bomb, or Chuck Schumer needing to understand pharmacology in order to regulate prescription medicines. Lawmakers need to know what smart policymaking looks like, right? They need to know which academics and industry experts they should listen to and trust and go from there. That's what lawmaking is.
2: Okay, so if they can't pass anything this year, are they just going to be starting from scratch with a new Congress next year?
3: No, there are so many ideas knocking around. In fact, there was a bipartisan task force in the last Congress. So 2 years ago, there's a bipartisan framework that was proposed this Congress. There's a domestic Democratic task force, sorry, that the House is working on. So many ideas floating around about the substance of regulation. But one big thing they have to figure out first is what the shape of the rules look like.
2: Right, because, I mean, there are these competing philosophies at play about how to think about regulation. So, I mean, what does that debate even look like right now?
3: Well, for one, who's the boss, right? Is it the federal government or the states? Should we have federal rules and ban states from making their own? Should we leave it exclusively up to the states? Should states be able to go further than federal laws? So that's the start. And the second thing is, what does a regulator look like? Is it an outside group of AI companies like the Motion Picture Association does for the film industry that comes up with voluntary standards? Is it a government body like the Securities and Exchange Commission? Or is it something that's kind of half in, half out, more like FINRA for all the finance nerds out there that can refer violations to the government?
2: Last thing, Eric, how is all of this playing out on the campaign trail?
3: You know, when I talk to candidates, I ask a kind of stock question, like, is there anything that I forgot to bring up that you think is important to talk about? And they've all hopped right to data centers. They're these kind of amazing literary objects, right? Because they're real structures and real communities with real trade-offs. But they're also this vessel to hold the worries that I imagine many of us have about AI. Is it going to present a new age of safety threats? Is it going to mean my job is no longer meaningful, that there's no place for my kids in the workforce? Am I going to get smushed by a self-driving car? So in the same way that we saw the offshoring of American manufacturing jobs drive an anti-immigrant political shift, I imagine we're about to find out together where society places its frustrations with AI and the economic revolution that it brings.
2: NPR's Eric McDaniel, thanks as always.
3: Thank you.
1: If you've been following the legal battle surrounding the Kennedy Center, you know it has dragged on for months. The center's board voted to close the facility. Now President Trump is saying the building could be torn down if his name isn't on it. So what's it actually look like, sound like, feel like right now as everyone waits to see what the next twist may be? Let's put that to NPR's Ava Berger, because she is there outside the Kennedy Center. She's been talking with visitors and residents. Hi there, Ava.
4: Hi, Mary Louise.
1: So where exactly are you? What are you seeing?
4: I am right in front of the Kennedy Center right now, and what I'm seeing is that it's surrounded by barriers, so no one is able to go in and out. And there's actually a large tarp, Mary Louise, that basically blocks most of JFK's name. And I saw DC resident Keith Leonard earlier peering over a barrier. He was trying to get a look at the front doors. He's 42 and has lived in the district almost his whole life. He visited the center as a kid, and he explained it better than I could.
5: This place just used to have a lot of life to it, and now it's just in this sort of stagnant purgatory that is deeply, deeply unsettling.
1: Okay, you're talking to other people. What else are you hearing?
4: Yeah, I've been outside the center for almost the whole day, and people are stopping and taking pictures. I've seen cars slow down. And this is a place that holds a lot of memories for people. Keith Leonard, again, he would come with his grandparents and throughout his childhood.
5: You know, I would come here for school performances, and It was always here, and it was always largely unchanged, and it felt comforting. And now, for the first time in my life, I can't do that, and it's just very, very strange.
4: And I also talked to Fred Schramm. He worked for the government for 40 years. That includes the Department of Homeland Security and the Air Force. He said he's embarrassed by what's happening.
6: In remembrance of JFK, my God, this thing was dedicated to him. And to put somebody else's name on it is sacrilege. I don't know what they're doing and why they're doing it, but I got a feeling it's not a really good reason.
1: Ava, there is an event planned for this evening, some kind of protest. Have you heard anything about that?
4: Yes, and there are people all around me right now. It's a group called Hands Off the Arts, and they're organizing what they call a joyful protest. They actually plan to physically join hands around the center. They said they want to uplift staff and present and former artists who have performed.
7: There's so much angst and sadness in the world right now, and the United States is in such a state of just shock, and we want to use the arts to bring hope, to energize people, to say the people have the power.
4: That's Tara Hoot. She's a DC drag performer and one of the organizers.
7: I think it could be enough to light a fire, to spark an interest, to show people that they can speak up and make a difference in this time when people feel hopeless.
4: And today she's decked out in red, white, and blue. She has sparkly silver high heels that I'm looking at, and she said the Kennedy Center, it's not just important for DC.
7: The Kennedy Center stands for, obviously, the Performing Arts United States, and that's everybody. That's small bands from the Midwest. It's big acts from New York City.
1: I can just picture her, Ava, in those sparkly silver high heels and the red, white, and blue. Did she say how many people she is expecting, how many people she's hoping might turn out tonight?
4: Yeah, and she really does look fabulous out here, Mary Louise. But she said that these gatherings on Fridays usually get about 60 to 100 people. But with all these headlines and the court cases, they're expecting hundreds. And there's a buzz in the air right now. There's a lot more red, white, and blue. There's a lot of signs. Organizers are handing out pins. And I will note there's quite a few security guards around the center right now.
1: That is NPR's Ava Berger in the thick of it outside the Kennedy Center, reporting live for us tonight. Thank you, Ava.
4: Thank you, Mary Louise.

0: You're listening to All Things Considered from NPR News. College football is getting ready for what could be an all-time grudge match. Tomorrow, the number 8 ranked University of Mississippi hosts number 7 Louisiana State in the annual Magnolia Bowl. It's always a battle rivalry for the Southeastern Conference foes, but this year, it is off the charts, all because of LSU head coach Lane Kiffin. Last year, Kiffin led Ole Miss to its greatest season and dreams of a national championship, but he bolted for LSU before the playoffs even began, which is making for an icy reception in Mississippi this weekend, as Steve Futterman reports from Oxford.
1: This is the moment Mississippi fans haven't quite gotten over yet.
2: Leaving Ole Miss was extremely difficult.
1: Lane Kiffin announcing 10 months ago that he was taking over at LSU.
2: I'm very honored to be the head coach of LSU.
1: Here on the streets of Oxford, it's all anyone wants to talk about.
3: So this game is personal.
1: Rhonda Loeb is an Ole Miss graduate.
3: We all feel like we got slighted by the way Lane left. He handled the situation poorly.
4: Do you think he's a good person?
3: It's not really my place to judge for that.
4: Oh, I'm allowing you to.
3: Then no.
4: Okay.
3: I do not think he's a good person. I think he, all he cares about is Lane.
1: Her husband, Ronnie, has never liked Kiffin. He won, yes. But Kiffin, he says, has a knack for flashy exits.
5: He was fired by the Raiders. Fired by USC on the tarmac. Where there's smoke, there's fire.
6: Hi, welcome in, sir.
4: Thank you.
1: This is the Ajax Diner, a popular hangout for Ole Miss fans. On Thursday, we approached a man sitting alone, having lunch. It turned out to be Haley Barbour, the former governor of Mississippi.
7: I suspect when he comes out on the field, the Ole Miss fans will stand up and turn their back on him. Because he turned his back on us. I think he's a narcissist, and nobody matters in his opinion but him.
1: A mile down the road, I'm now standing in the Grove, the picturesque 10-acre centerpiece of the Ole Miss campus, featuring century-old oak trees. Here, the feelings toward Lane Kiffin are just as strong.
6: I'm not a big fan, like Why? Everybody else. I just feel betrayed.
1: Bailey Wood is a graduate student studying sports management. Am I correct if I guess that a year ago you were probably a big fan of Lane Kiffin?
6: Probably.
4: Yeah. Is this like a jilted girlfriend-boyfriend type thing to some degree?
6: I guess so. It does feel like a big breakup.
1: The level of anger, of course, depends on who you talk to. The move to LSU boosted Kiffin's annual salary from $9 million to $13 million. Cruz McHarris says he gets it.
8: I feel like anybody would move schools for like a ton of money. I mean, it's a job, so he's going to pick which one makes more money.
1: Now, after all the buildup, all the talk, it's time to play the game. Marshall Ramsey is a former editor at Mississippi Today and teaches at Ole Miss.
9: It's literally a gumbo. You got a little Southern Gothic. You got some Greek tragedy. You got the whole Lane Kiffin. Oh, what a great story.
1: Security will be intense. Barricades are popping up, and law enforcement from Louisiana and even Alabama have been deployed to town. For NPR News, I'm Steve Futterman in Oxford, Mississippi.

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1: 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From TV remotes to MRI machines, EMFs have many uses. But can EMFs turn on a gene? Junhyuk Kim and team at Tungguk University in Korea found a way. They exposed mice to EMF for 2 days to find genes sensitive to remote activation. And they found a DNA sequence that responds to EMFs. In mice with depression, they added this sequence to a gene that controls serotonin production. Exposing them to EMFs increased serotonin and reduced depressive behavior. So tune in, drop out, and turn on.
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1: It's All Things Considered from NPR News. I'm Juana Summers.
2: And I'm Mary Louise Kelly. A South Asian truck driver was attacked at a rest stop in Wyoming this week. The attack came just days after the Department of Homeland Security posted an image on social media of a different South Asian truck driver, along with the words self-deport. NPR's Juliana Kim spoke to the victim about the violent encounter.
3: Singh had been to that rest area in South Wyoming before, without any problems. But when he went there on Sunday, he says a man followed him into the restroom and attacked him.
4: I see somebody can run to me and just punch on my backside, on the neck.
3: Singh spoke to NPR over the phone from his hospital bed and asked to be identified by his last name only due to fear for his safety. He recalled the stranger beating him and then pulling out what he says was a knife and stabbing him repeatedly. The attacker fled shortly after.
4: I get a lot of injuries and I get the blood in my hands and all my body parts.
3: Local law enforcement have since arrested Andrew Chris Bezdak and charged him with attempted first-degree murder. That's according to court documents obtained by NPR. Attempts to reach Bezdak were unsuccessful. While officials have not shared a motive, South Asian community members say they were already on edge before the attack. 4 days earlier, the Department of Homeland Security posted an image on social media of a sick man with the words, "Get off our roads, you don't know how to drive, Mr. Singh." The post was deleted the next day. But an attorney supporting the Wyoming victim says it's difficult to separate the attack from the DHS post. Jasjeet Singh works for the Jakara Movement, an organization based in California that serves the Punjabi Sikh community.
5: Creating a sense of hate or distrust against a single community is going to have consequences that end up playing out in the way that's played out here, in my opinion.
3: DHS told NPR that any attempt to blame the agency for an unrelated attack was reckless and false. The agency also said the social media post was about a truck driver who was accused of causing a crash that killed 3 people in Florida last year. The crash has been linked to a surge in anti-South Asian rhetoric, according to the group Stop API Hate.
6: Using one incident or 2 incident and highlighting them to that point that we're, it looks like right now that we're the only one culprit in this country.
3: That's Ramon Dillon, who leads the Punjabi North American Trucking Association. Immigrants make up about a fifth of all truck drivers in the U.S., many of whom are South Asian, Dillon says.
6: The whole community is very passionate about trucking, and we have people in trucking in this country forever.
3: The victim of the attack in Wyoming said he'd been a truck driver for 3 years. Singh was aware of the hateful rhetoric targeting Sikh truck drivers. Although it worried him, he said it didn't stop him from working because he needed the income.
4: I am just worried about it can happen again.
3: Singh said he's recovering from multiple lacerations across his body, which will take weeks to heal. Juliana Kim, NPR News.
7: Carly Rae Jepsen exploded onto the charts in 2012. Call Me Maybe is one of the best-selling singles of all time, but Jepsen has now been releasing critically acclaimed pop music for more than a decade. And today, she's out with her 8th album. It's called Day and Night. WBUR arts and culture reporter Amelia Mason is with us now. Hey there.
8: Hello. Thanks for having me.
7: Thanks for being here. Okay, Amelia, I'm a huge Carly Rae Jepsen fan, but for people who haven't been following her career since Call Me Maybe came out, help us contextualize this new album.
8: Yes. So for the uninitiated, Carly Rae Jepsen is a Canadian pop star who's known for making catchy, dreamy, synth-forward pop music. And after Call Me Maybe, her 2015 album Emotion was another big breakthrough. She also released a B-sides companion album to that, which is something she's done with every album since then. And with Day and Night, we're kind of getting 2 albums at once. Like, she's not waiting to release the B-sides. It's 24 tracks, And the day side is warm and breezy, kind of bedroom disco. The track Habit of Creature is a great example of that.

0: Okay, 24 tracks is pretty expansive. We've talked about Dave. Tell us about the night side.
1: The Night Side is, I think, a true dance record. You know, thumping beats, slightly darker production. It's songs that sound and feel like a sweaty 2 a.m. dance floor. And that side kicks off real strong with a song called Never Let a Good Thing Die. It's this propulsive disco track. The opening bass line could almost be mistaken for a genuine disco era hit. But then there's this, like, very EDM-ish electronic sample in the chorus that

0: I mean, Amelia, there are so many different directions to go in here with so many songs. Where should people start?
1: I mean, you're right. I think you could start anywhere. I don't think that any of these songs belong on a B-side. I think they're all really great, genuinely. But if I had to pick one, it would be Versailles. This song, I think, encapsulates something about Carly Rae Jepsen that has always been true, which is that she's really great at writing about yearning, but always with this sense of self-awareness about her tendency to be a person who yearns. We'll go all night just to feel, just to feel, just to feel, just to feel something. There's a line in this song, I want to be good, I want to be bad, I want to have fun, I want to feel desperate. So it's sort of a song about yearning, but a song about yearning to feel it, feel that feeling, you know, that feeling of desire and getting swept away. And also the production is really cool. There's a very surprising thing that happens, and when you hit the chorus, the vibe completely shifts. It genuinely surprised me, which is a rare thing in pop music.

0: WBUR's Amelia Mason talking about Carly Rae Jepsen's new album, Day and Night. You can hear about more great new albums out today on NPR Music's New Music Friday podcast. Amelia, thanks so much.
1: You're welcome. It was my pleasure.

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0: Poland warns that Russia is planning strikes on NATO territory and that Russia will pretend the strikes are accidental in order to paralyze NATO.
1: How should the alliance respond?
0: Today is Friday, September 18th, and this is All Things Considered from NPR News. I'm Mary Louise Kelly.
1: And I'm Juana Summers. Ahead this hour, an internal document that's circulating among DHS officials raises questions about the agency's election plans.
2: It's not going to be a good day for any ICE agent or for any other federal agent or anybody trying to intimidate anybody at the polls. They're going to face prison.
0: Also, world leaders are gathering in New York next week for high-level talks at the United Nations.
1: But is there political will to come together to try to solve some of the most pressing crises?
3: Let's be honest, the phrase United Nations will strike people as very odd because there's not much unity.
0: That story after the news.
4: Live from NPR News in Washington, I'm Ryland Barton. Diesel prices are at record highs. 48 out of 50 states are averaging $6 or more per gallon, according to AAA, squeezing trucking companies and raising costs throughout the supply chain. Texas Public Radio's David Martin Davies has more.
5: John Esparza, president and CEO of the Texas Trucking Association, says fuel is now one of the industry's largest expenses, and small operators are especially vulnerable.
6: The individual truck drivers, they will feel that in their pockets more directly, and it's much harder to recover that price most immediately.
5: Esparza says higher diesel costs will quickly reach consumers because trucks carry nearly everything Americans buy, including merchandise now being shipped for the holiday season.
6: Anything you can think of comes to you via truck in about 85% of our